0: and Wadle talks heartache and her new country grunge album, First News.
1: Live from NPR News in Washington, I'm Dan Ronan. The U.S. is imposing 50% tariffs on billions of dollars of Canadian goods after trade talks broke down late last night. Canada has promised to match the U.S. tariffs dollar for dollar. NPR's Michael Copley reports.
2: Canadian Prime Minister Mark Carney says he suspended trade talks after the U.S. pushed last-minute changes that Carney called unfair. The Office of the U.S. Trade Representative responded on social media, saying Canada had made new demands and walked back prior commitments. U.S. Trade Representative Jamieson Greer said in an interview with Fox News on Saturday that no new trade talks are planned.
3: We're moving forward with measures that respond to Canadian retaliation.
2: Carney said Canada has known since the start of negotiations that its relationship with the U.S. has permanently changed and that his country has been working to diversify its trade relationships globally. Michael Copley, NPR News.
1: Big cuts are coming for some states that use water from the Colorado River. Alex Hager from member station KJZZ reports Arizona will take the biggest reductions, but officials there are expressing relief.
4: The federal government could have cut up to 40% of the water supply for Arizona, California, and Nevada, but negotiated with those states to reduce their take by 20%. However, this plan will only last for 2 years. Arizona's top water negotiator Tom Buschatsky says the state could still sue to protect its water rights in the future.
5: Arizona can challenge actions taken in subsequent guidelines that do not comply with the law.
4: Deeper cuts to demand could be needed when the new rules expire in 2028. Water supplies have been shrinking for more than 2 decades as a result of drought and climate change. For NPR News, I'm Alex Hager in Phoenix.
1: The National Mall in Washington, D.C. looks a lot different this weekend. It's all part of the nation's 250th birthday celebrations. Indy is holding a race there in the city. NPR's Alex Byrne checked out the track.
6: Instead of parked tour buses and ice cream trucks, the roads around the mall are lined with concrete barriers and catch fences. They mark out the circuit for the Freedom 250 Grand Prix. The race's chairman, Bud Denker, says the city makes for a dramatic backdrop.
7: You have the view of the nation's capital, cars going by on 3rd Street. You have the view of the Washington Monument for cars going by on 7th Street. It's just epic.
6: Also epic will be the speed. The cars are expected to hit about 180 miles an hour. It's IndyCar's first race in D.C. German tourist Chris Herold has his ticket.
8: That's really maybe once in a lifetime, who knows, but the first race, it's amazing during the anniversary also.
6: Around 120,000 fans are expected to be there. Adam Beer in NPR News, Washington.
1: Russia and Ukraine traded drone and missile strikes that left at least 10 people dead. The strikes come one day after Russia hit a shopping mall, killing 16. This is NPR.
9: Live from KQED News, I'm Billy Cruz. 40 randomly selected Oakland residents are brainstorming possible solutions this weekend to the city's vacant stores and empty lots. KQED's Lakshmi Sera reports.
10: We want to hear from folks about your ideas.
11: The 40 residents representing the demographics of Oakland will be meeting over 3 weekends to come up with ideas for how to transform the city's 3,500 vacant lots and retail spaces into sites of, quote, flourishing and resilience. The process is being led by several Oakland organizations. Greg Hodge is chair of the Oakland Civic Assembly Steering Committee. He says empty storefronts are tied to several other issues.
12: It has a relationship to lack of affordable housing. It has a relationship to public safety, the whole broken windows theory. It has a relationship to green space.
11: After the final meeting, the group will present its recommendations to the city of Oakland. I'm Lakshmi Sera, KQED News.
9: The California Transportation Committee has approved nearly $100 million to improve a notoriously congested highway in the North Bay. Highway 37, which links Marin, Sonoma, Napa, and Solano counties, has had problems for decades with flooding, major traffic jams, and a slow sinking. Joshua Arce, with the California Alliance for Jobs, says you can never know how long you'll be in traffic.
13: It's a roll of the dice, and if it's raining, it means it's flooding. There's been times when 37 has been closed for days.
9: The funding will go toward improving traffic flow for commuters and increasing safety. I'm Billy Cruz, KQED News.
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0: For Saturday, that's All Things Considered from NPR News. I'm Danielle Kurtzleben. We're back tomorrow, and we hope you'll join us. Until then, thanks for listening, and have a great night.
1: 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Looks like there's a problem on the peninsula. Let's check in with Joe Salvatore for all the details. Hey, Joe.
2: Hey, Sandy. And it is on San Mateo, southbound 101. Just before 92, it's a crash with a couple of vehicles involved. One of them is still blocking the left lane. Traffic backed up towards 3rd Avenue. Of course, one of the many closures this weekend is in San Francisco. The two left lanes closed in both the north and southbound directions of 101 in San Francisco from the Central Freeway to 280. Try to use 280 as an alternate route. Joe Salvatore for KQED.
1: All right, Joe. Thanks. See you just before 8 o'clock. 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This week on Bay Curious, the debate over Flock Safety's license plate readers. Supporters say the cameras reduce crime, but opponents point to concerns around privacy and surveillance. Bay Curious, you can find it wherever you listen to podcasts. Tonight, mostly clear skies and temperatures in the 50s. Tomorrow, partly sunny. Highs just about the same as today, from the 60s to the mid-80s inland. I'm Sandy Althaus. 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It's 6 p.m.
3: 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I'm Alzo Slade.
4: And I'm Peter Sagal. This week we have the reigning king of Quizmasters, Ken Jennings, to show me how it's done in the big leagues, plus Olivia Munn and the job she couldn't do, and the funniest Catholic priest ever, at least until the Pope drops his Netflix special. We also have an EGOT winner adding another letter to his crown, and we find out that Alzo Slade does his own taxes.
3: What is H&R Block?
4: We've got all kinds of answers to questions and vice versa on our quiz coming up right after this hour's news.

0: From Wired Magazine, this is Uncanny Valley. I'm Katie Drummond, Wired's global editorial director. Keeping your private data private is the job of my guest this week, Meredith Whitaker, the president of the Signal Foundation, the nonprofit whose flagship product is an encrypted messaging platform used by millions of people around the world. She's also a prescient thinker on everything from open source data to artificial intelligence. She's been warning about the implications of AI for many, many years, well before many had even heard the word ChatGPT. Meredith joins me now. So, interestingly, actually, we don't know a lot about the early life of Meredith, which I realize is on purpose, and you've said that it's on purpose. You've talked about how you've decided to keep your personal life private.
1: It wasn't a flex. It just seemed weird and creepy. Yeah, my friends know me. My family knows me. I think it's strange that that has become part of sort of normal culture, that everything about you is assumed to be fair game. And I'm like, but what led us to assume that every micro action and relationship and social context is mineable and tractable? And from the perspective of data and sensors and giant SQL databases that are mined for typologies that can then be sold to advertisers who want to reach a certain type of person. I don't know.
0: Okay. Well, look, fair answer. We do know. We do know about
1: we.
0: You.
1: Who's we?
0: my producers and myself. We do know you went to UC Berkeley.
1: I did.
0: Right? Yeah. You studied rhetoric, English literature. What did you think you wanted to do?
1: It was like, I love reading books. This is the most fun I could have, you know, working in quotes, right? And then I graduated. There was some professors who wanted to sort of push me to grad school. And I was like, that is not a good bet. And then I started looking for jobs. And I put my resume up on Monster, which is old LinkedIn for the youth.
0: Oh, yeah.
1: And Google Recruiter reached out.
0: And so I was about to go there.
1: Yeah.
0: You worked at Google. You worked at Google for some time.
1: Yeah. And at that point, when I started in 2006, it was a very different tech context.
0: Mm-hmm.
1: There was a huge amount of money, but Google had not entrenched itself as a dominant monopoly player, right?
0: Right.
1: There was a real belief at the core of that culture that finally the formula to being ethical billionaires had been found. We'd unlocked, you know, the good kind of capitalism, and this was it, and the world would be transformed. And I was like, whoa, this is interesting. At the time I entered tech, the people working in tech along with me hadn't gone into that field largely because it was a money field.
0: Right.
1: They'd gone into it because they were like woolly little nerds who loved circuits.
0: Right.
1: There was a huge amount of tolerance for like strange, odd people, which I love.
0: Yeah.
1: That's my crew. And so in that way, it was a pretty fun environment. And so a lot of very smart people who were genuinely interested in what they did were roaming around with money and time and a lot of permission to do stuff. And I didn't realize those checks weren't written to me, so I was walking around trying to cash them everywhere. Yeah. I mean, you know, at some point they brought in McKinsey, mm-hmm. and ultimately the machinery of the publicly traded corporation doesn't tolerate that type of bright line.
0: Right.
1: And so I think that has a lot of explanatory power for, like, why from that to this.
0: One of the interesting things about your time at Google to me is that you watch the evolution of AI, right? Mm-hmm. That was unfolding before your eyes. And I think before many, many, many people in the mainstream were like, oh, ChatGPT, generative AI is a thing, which is really the last 2 or 3 years. But you have actually been warning about the implications of AI for many, many years. I mean, did you feel crazy? Were you looked at as crazy to be sounding those alarms early on?
1: Yeah. I mean, I never felt crazy. The closest I think was like, oh, I must not be clear if this isn't landing. Like, how do I say this more clearly? Because obviously if people heard it, we would act, right? And that's a kind of more naive version of myself. I started 2006 at Google, and then I co-founded an effort called MLab that was sort of large scale network measurement. And that's network measurement is like basically measuring your internet performance. Like, why isn't Comcast working? And this was an effort to create data that could live in the public domain that could allow us to understand net neutrality, which was a big topic back then, and also just to have a public source of information around like how these core infrastructures, these telecommunication networks are working. And in that process, I got really sensitized to the process of creating data, right? Like the millions of kind of editorial choices that go into how are we designing a methodology that will create data that we can be comfortable saying is a proxy for a very complex reality. It's not a
2: right.
1: flat reflection of the facts of our universe. It's a series of choices that people have made that reflect their positions, their interests, the job they have, right? Why was Google paying me to do this? Well, it had an interest in this data set existing, right? They were paying $40 million a year just in bandwidth to help sustain this infrastructure around the world. Why would they pay that? Because that data set was doing something for them in the world. And so that's happening during the 2000s into the early 2010s. And I knew machine learning was around. Machine learning was one of a number of statistical techniques that usually lived between ads and research, help optimize advertising auctions and ad placement, whatever. But it wasn't the godhead, right?
2: Yeah.
1: It was
2: yeah.
1: like a thing some people did. And then it was early to mid 2010s that I started seeing machine learning courses pop up. It became a thing that would move from a little tech talk around a machine learning innovation to the main stage of Google's all company weekly meeting. Mm. At that time, I was managing a pretty big budget and I was funding a number of projects so people would kind of come in and pitch me. And there was this team from Harvard that came in wanting me to fund an effort to create a kind of machine learning based genocide detection algorithm.
2: Wow. Okay.
1: And you know, this is, I don't know, 2015, 2014, something around that, 2014. And I was like, wait, what? You know, how do you define that? Is that Lemkin's definition? Like, what?
2: Yeah.
1: How do you auger that with data? And if you look back at the UN adopting Lemkin's definition of genocide post-World War II, there's always been contestation around who gets to claim that term and who doesn't get to claim that term from the very beginning. But I'm asking these questions and I'm getting no answers. It's just a sort of tag back to the math will solve it. Mm. We'll build a model. We think we can get the data. And it's like, well, census data across countries isn't even fungible, right? It's collected in different ways. It represents totally different methodologies. Like, how would you do this? But that to me was this moment where I was like, okay, what are we actually doing here?
2: Yeah.
1: Because I'm seeing this sort of pop up around the company. There is this claiming to be able to predict, detect, do things that I know the data they would be using is way shoddier than the MLab data. Like, I know how obsessive we are about methodological rigor, about all of this for measurements that are very low level, arguably some of the most objective, in quotes, measurements that you could do. And still, they're fuzzy and we're constantly having to make editorial choices. Now, you're saying you can model this with social data, with census data, with data that is like in no way as rigorous or as easily objectifiable, to misuse that term. And that was the catalyst for me beginning to get interested in that field, read a lot, and kind of recognize that what was happening was some sleight of hand and actually had some pretty significant, I think, social risks
2: yeah.
1: to it.
2: And so then fast forward to now, the year 2025, I can't get through half an hour in my job without hearing about artificial intelligence. What is your assessment of the state of play with that industry? I mean, you've written before, and I think you wrote a piece for us, actually, I think at the end of 2024, where you talked a little bit in that piece about sort of the AI bubble on the precipice, right? That there were signs that this was starting to crack, that we were starting to see, I'm now mixing metaphors, but this bubble bursting, cracking, bursting, blowing up, whatever. Where are we now on that journey?
1: Yeah. So I think I have sort of a like two answers to that. One, like AI is it's not a technical term of art, and that's very convenient for this market, right? It was a term invented in, you know, 1956 by John McCarthy, who is a cognitive computer scientist, and he wanted grant money and he wanted to be the father of his own field, right? So that term was invented, but it was actually not referring to the neural network paradigm we're now you know, using that, that now is, you know, what we mean when we refer to AI. I was referring to these sort of symbolic systems, which at that point were opposed to the neural network approach, the connectivist approach, which predated the term artificial intelligence by over a decade. Kind of this blanket that has been thrown over a rotating set of technical approaches that currently, in this current moment, refers to these very, very, very, very, very large scale models that require huge amounts of compute and huge amounts of data, and certainly do really, really impressive things like trick me into thinking they love me or
2: right.
1: whatever.
2: Right.
1: And this blanket could arguably be thrown over any other paradigm, right? If we decide
2: sure.
1: that AI is sort of describing something else. That's a long way into saying, I do think there is a threshold at which the metastatic logic of the current AI moment, you know, bigger, bigger, bigger, bigger, bigger, all
2: yeah,
1: the water,
2: yeah.
1: all the energy, all the data, every compute is going to give out, right? You have kind of climate thresholds, how many data centers you can build. Does that mean there's actually sort of a faltering in the AI market? I don't know, right? And I'll just end that by saying, I think one of the reasons we're seeing this kind of glassy-eyed embrace of so-called AI agents is that there's really trying to find this consumer market fit
2: yeah.
1: for this bigger is better paradigm. And in a sense, that is just a sort of new branding. It's like wrapping everything we used to call assistance in
2: right.
1: a new brand term and kind of hoping we can make that work. But there is a point at which the trillions of dollars that are being poured into AI, you know, either will not find that killer application and begin to break even. And we have not reached that point. And so I think that there is a threshold coming where the market will rein in the leash. And I don't actually know what happens then. Do we just shift what's under the hood of the definition?
2: Move the goalposts.
1: Yeah, yeah.
2: To move the goalposts.
1: Look over there.
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3: 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She was a young, blonde, bikini-wearing, right-wing influencer who turned out to be an AI persona. 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Partly cloudy tonight with lows from the mid to upper 50s. Tomorrow, partly sunny, highs ranging from the mid 60s to the low 90s. 90 is the anticipated high for Livermore. 78 for San Anselmo. Half Moon Bay, 64. San Jose, 88. And in San Francisco, it should get up to 70 degrees.

0: From Wired Magazine, this is Uncanny Valley. I'm Katie Drummond. And I'm talking to Meredith Whitaker, the president of the Signal Foundation, the nonprofit whose flagship product is an encrypted messaging platform used by millions of people around the world. Now, I want to talk to you about Signal, which seems like a relevant thing to discuss with you.
1: I love talking about Signal.
0: Good. I'm going to start by bringing AI into it. I remember you talking to me a little bit about the risks of this moment in AI for Signal, particularly with agentic AI. And I'm curious about, given the moment we're in, where it leads us TBD, but given the moment that we're in, what does all of this mean for Signal, actually?
1: Well, the first answer to that is we are seeing steady growth. I think we are in a moment where the stakes around privacy and private data are coming home to people in a personal, emotional, nervous system level.
0: Yeah.
1: It's not an abstract concern that you got to get your laundry done and then maybe you can think about that. It's data breach, salt typhoon, you know, geopolitical fracturing, what have you. People are sensitized, right?
0: Absolutely.
1: So it's I would say it's a good moment for Signal, and we are very proud that we are there and ready, and anyone who needs us can download it and use it. And this is not a prefigurative, speculative project. This is infrastructure that is in place and ready to meet the moment. Very grateful to the team and the founders and everyone who made that possible. And then on the other hand, there are real dangers to Signal in this environment, particularly, you know, there are, I would say, misguided or malignant legislation that is continuously proposed, undermining encryption, giving governments access, things that just completely nullify the point of Signal's end-to-end encryption. And there are AI agents that do things for you autonomously, and in order to do that, need access to all of your data, your apps, et cetera, in a way that is pretty unprecedented. And the issue for Signal is these agents are increasingly being integrated into the operating system. So you have these systems that are offering to book a restaurant for your friends and tell your friends the restaurant is booked, and then you put it on all your calendars, right?
0: Yeah.
1: And in order to do that, they need access to your browser, search for a restaurant, say, access to your calendar. They can see everything else that's going on there you're talking to, access to your credit card to put the down payment for the restaurant, access to your, let's say, Signal in order to message your friends, access your group chats, text your friends on your behalf. You pull down the information your friends reply with, like, hey, yeah, I'm free on Tuesday. Or is it your friends or their agents? You don't know. And then, you know, act on that without asking your permission. There, you know, and almost certainly sending that data off of your device to be processed on cloud servers because there's no on-device models.
0: Right.
1: So ultimately what we're talking about is a backdoor. And we've already seen this, you know, in the context of WhatsApp. There was a report from Lumia, which is a security research forum, that showed that, you know, WhatsApp messages were being sent to Siri.
0: Wow.
1: And back as part of the latest Apple Intelligence rollout.
0: Right.
1: To me, that is nullifying WhatsApp's end-to-end encryption promises. And, you know, ultimately creating, you know, the backdoor is now that vector from WhatsApp to the Siri servers and back.
0: And so given that environment, how does Signal ensure that what happened with WhatsApp doesn't happen with Signal? You know what I mean? Like, how do you protect your users?
1: Signal is doing whatever we can. To be clear, the future of total privacy nullification via agents on the operating system is not here yet. But that is what is being pushed by these companies without the ability for developers to opt out. We should not be having to make those trade-offs. And so what we're calling for is very clear developer-level opt-outs to say, do not touch us if you're an agent. Signal is entrusted with some of the most high-stakes communications in the world, like real life or death communications. Militaries, governments, every boardroom, human rights workers, dissidents. Ultimately, if you have high-stakes communication, you are almost certainly on Signal. That includes many of the executives at these companies. That includes many of the governments that they work with. And so we believe this is not a gamble we should be making, and this is something that even if the rush for break even, for finding that market fit that has been elusive so far, is, you know, pushing down from the boardroom to the C-suite, to the product managers,
0: right,
1: hold up, the collateral consequences of this are pretty dire.
0: In 2021, and I hate to read your own writing back to you, but I will, you co-authored a piece in The Nation where you warned at length about the risks of big tech being leveraged by authoritarian forces. And there were a lot of lines that stood out to me, but I'm going to read this one to you. The neoliberal bargain is fraying, and if we don't vie for control over the algorithms, data, and infrastructure that are shaping our lives, we face a grim future. It is time to rally behind a militant strategy that recognizes the danger of leaving U.S. tech capitalists at the helm of systems of social control while far-right authoritarians jockey for access. I will say I read that earlier this week, and in the context of what's happening in this country right now, it was jarring to read that from 2021. Felt very prescient. I'm curious, to the extent that you can share with me, your assessment of the state of the tech industry now vis-a-vis the administration. What stands out to you? What worries you? What can you tell us about sort of how you, Meredith Whitaker, are thinking about this moment?
1: Yeah. I mean, this harkens back to my longstanding commitment to open source, to transparency. I don't think it should be an idea. I think it should be common sense that the core infrastructure that our global economies, governments, social relationships increasingly rely on should be open for scrutiny, should have some form of democratic governance, right? They should not be in the hands of concentrated entities, whether governments or companies. And I think that remains true. That's one of the reasons Signal is very staunchly open source. We do not want you to take my word for it.
0: Yeah.
1: And so I think it's odd to me that we're now in a situation where we've become numb to what should not be, I think, easily accepted, which is that government infrastructure, our communications, our intimate communications, our lives and social relationships are observed, surveilled, instrumented, and determinations about them are made by a handful of companies that shape our access to resources.

0: outlets too, obviously, sort of speaks to the Venn diagram of sort of the tech industry and the government, which is, I would argue, increasingly overlapping in this country. The reporting around DOGE and around how DOGE and federal agencies in the U.S. are using AI and fast-tracking the implementation of AI technology into federal agencies to do a ton of stuff, right? From identifying spending cuts to potentially aiding the detection of illegal immigrants, right? What should Americans know that maybe until now they have been naive to or they have chosen not to pay attention to about what happens when you deploy AI for the purposes of surveilling, tracking, monitoring? Now that that technology is so much more embedded in federal agencies, what is important for people to be aware of? What should the average American be thinking about right now when it comes to their data?
1: I think it is a bit scary. These systems are often inscrutable by design. They're non-deterministic, so you can't really know why a certain output was generated at that moment in relation to something. These systems are kind of janky. They don't reason outside the distribution, which is a fancy little way of saying, like, if it's not in the data that they were trained on, they're not going to be able to detect it. And so that it really matters that they, you know, are representative. They usually aren't. I think beyond that, there's, I guess, an epistemic concern there that we're trusting these determinations to systems that will give a very confident, plausible seeming answer.
0: Right.
1: That we can't necessarily scrutinize as true or false, but they will have the power and authority of a final truth claim. And those systems are being developed by, again, a handful of companies behind veils of trade secrecy, not scrutable to the public. You know, there's really no way to know, was that an AI system rigorously trained, kind of making a determination that we can't scrutinize? Or was that a guy who's always wanted that to happen, who can now attribute the sort of desire to a smart machine that we are not allowed to question
0: system,
1: and cannot scrutinize.
0: Yeah. So. Yep. Exactly. Well, I thought you might make it sound even scarier, and you did. So congratulations.
1: You're welcome.
0: We have to talk a little bit. I have to ask you about a story that came up. I want to know how you think about it. Atlantic editor-in-chief Jeffrey Goldberg accidentally included in a Signal messaging thread about a highly sensitive military operation, along with a ton of senior administration officials. Incredible scoop, but ultimately a horrible and tragic situation. People died, which I think is something we don't talk about enough in the context of that story, as a result of that military operation that was being emojied in this group chat. Tell me a little bit about how you all reacted to that in real time. I remember where I was when that story was published. I'm sure you remember where you were. It was that kind of story.
1: I was at my kitchen table in Paris, where I have a place.
0: Yeah.
1: And someone in the group chat sent it, and I opened it, and I read it. I certainly wouldn't have predicted that Signal would become a main character, right?
0: It's
1: totally. You know, did the road the car drove on become the main character? So read it. And so there was a real quotidian kind of like, okay, I read that article, and I like got up to get a glass of water. And then I was like, wait, what? And I sat back down and read it again. And suddenly the press inbox is filling up. And we're like, okay, well, what do we do now? And the determination we made was like, look, we're not really part of this story. We're the infrastructure that was used. We can't take responsibility for some guy's thumbs.
0: Right.
1: Like that, you know,
0: or intellect.
1: Yeah. That's not like our lane is narrow and deep. We build the world's most private communication platform, and that's what we can speak to. And we don't want to be part of the story, but what we cannot afford and what the people who rely on us really can't afford is for some misunderstanding around Signal that would paint it as somehow vulnerable or somehow make people believe that Signal wasn't secure, switched to less secure alternatives, potentially be harmed, right? And, you know, in the meantime, we're seeing the biggest growth moment we've seen in the U.S.
0: Yeah, you had this massive spike in downloads, right?
1: Massive spike, like biggest we've seen in the U.S. And it has kicked off a global growth moment. So thankfully, we have the server capacity to handle that. And we were good there. And we're getting the kind of publicity that is just

0: there was a day where we woke up and the name Signal was in the headline of three separate stories above the fold on the front page of the New York Times.
1: Wow.
0: And I was just like, okay.
1: Where has that surge of attention left you?
0: There's sort of a nexus of issues. Signalgate brought it to public attention. So, you know, frankly, I think it's just easier if I'm talking to my dad or, you know, my dad's friends to be like, yeah, use Signal.
1: Mm-hmm.
0: And I don't have to go into like a 3-minute preamble about what it is and why it's good. There's sort of a common sense understanding and we're really happy about that. And then that common sense understanding is like being met by a moment where, again, people are feeling in a much deeper, much more personal way why privacy might be important. And I do think a number of the, you know, big companies kind of showing themselves willing to just bow to the political winds, right?
1: Sure.
0: Like, here's my makeover. Now I'm this guy. There's a handful of companies and they seem very happy to, you know, 5 years ago they were one thing. Now they're another thing. What are they going to be in 4 more years? I think that demonstration has not imbued much trust, irrespective, again, of where you stand politically.
1: Yeah. I mean, in 4 years, if they're surfing with Gavin Newsom, President Newsom.
0: Yeah. They would be like wakeboarding.
1: They're still controlling your data. Speaking of wakeboarding and judo, and this is my last question for you, but it's particularly, I think, interesting to me as a woman running Wired. You are obviously a woman in the tech industry. You're a prominent critic of the tech industry, which, of course, is largely run by men doing judo, etc. We know exactly what kind of guy we're talking about. What's hard about that for you? What's gotten easier, if anything? Or was it ever hard for you? Or was it not sort of an entity in your head?
0: I mean, I would say what I don't like about it.
1: Yeah.
0: Is anytime you have like a, I don't know, like a clubby little mindset,
1: mm-hmm.
0: you have guys just like sniffing the hype glue.
1: Yeah.
0: And kind of believe in it. And like, you know, they all want to be liked. They all want to be included. They're pretty emotional ultimately.
1: Yeah.
0: You don't want to be left out of the bro crew. And that leads to a lot of, I would just say, sort of vapid unseriousness, like a kind of messiness. This is serious, right? If you're providing core infrastructure that people's lives depend on, there needs to be some dignity behind that. We need to accept that. We need to be empirical. We need to be grounded. We need to be steady. We need to be clear-eyed. This sort of hype, hope people believe it so we can exit before it hits the fan mentality is just a floppy and undignified look, frankly. And so that's the culture that I really dislike, and I find it, I don't know, there's a sort of seediness. It's not cool. It's not, you know, it's not honorable. And then mix that up with like ketamine fueled hype. I don't think it's cool.
1: Get it together, guys. It's not cool. I want to play a little game to wrap up. We play this every time. It's called Control Alt Delete. I want to know what piece of tech you would love to control, what piece you would alt, so alter or change, and what you would delete. What would you vanquish from the earth? I know.
0: All right. Control. Well, I wouldn't want to be personally in control. I would like the core operating systems, the core infrastructures, or the core libraries to be controlled and stewarded, by a well-resourced group of people who are working in the public benefit to make sure it is as robust and secure and fit for purpose as possible.
1: Beautiful idea.
0: Yeah.
1: Alter?
0: Transportation infrastructure. Mm. Moving away from a individual car-based system to something that is, again, more fun, more workable. So let's say transportation infrastructure.
1: What are we deleting?
0: I really wish I didn't have to carry smartphones everywhere.
1: Oof, that's a big one.
0: Yeah. It doesn't mean I don't use the things that run on a smartphone, but the way that life has been shaped around having to always be available, the assumption that we all make about each other, that if the text doesn't come back in 3 seconds, someone must be lost in the mountains.
1: Or really mad at you,
0: right? Whatever you could do to strip that away and make life a little more spacious, I think would be lovely.
1: Well, on that note, Meredith Whitaker, thank you so much for being here. This was great.
0: Total pleasure. Thank you, Katie.
1: You're listening to Wired's Uncanny Valley. There's more to come from my colleagues after the break, including original reporting and analysis on this week's biggest stories in tech. The Download is coming up next.

Coming up tonight on the TED Radio Hour, when everything can be monetized, how does that change what we value? Linguist and social media influencer Adam Alexic talks about how the creator economy is influencing our language and our culture. 10 o'clock tonight here on KQED News. And this week at KQED.org, a primer on the Pokemon World Championships, which are coming to San Francisco later this month, how to get involved, and how street closures could impact your commute. You'll find that all at KQED.org.

0: From Wired Magazine, this is Uncanny Valley. Each week, we bring you original reporting and analysis about some of the biggest stories in tech. I'm Brian Barrett, Wired's executive editor.
1: I'm Zoe Schiffer, contributing editor.
2: And I'm Leah Feiger, director of politics and science.
0: We're on a short break from our usual roundtable for the rest of August. Everybody needs some time off sometimes. But we prepared two special conversations for you. This week, we're diving into something alarming that hasn't happened yet, but could. Earlier this year, about 30 insurance executives stepped into a conference room high above Times Square in Manhattan to simulate what would happen if a group of hackers from China attacked the U.S. water supply. Specifically, the idea was to simulate a Chinese cyber attack that would knock out 5,000 water utilities in the U.S. all at once and to do it under a countdown clock. Wired senior correspondent Andy Greenberg got a rare invite to this closed-door war game. Call it Dungeons and Dragons for a national security nightmare. It was designed by a former cybersecurity strategist to test what would happen if and when hackers linked to an infamous Chinese operation called Volt Typhoon finally decide to follow through on groundwork that they've been laying for 3 years.
3: This group that's known as Volt Typhoon, this is a state-sponsored Chinese hacking group.
4: China has secretly stepped up its electronic warfare, deploying what is being called the Volt Typhoon malware throughout the U.S. ecosystem.
0: The result could include burst water mains, evacuated hospitals, insulin shortages. Andy's here to tell us more about what he saw and heard, and why the scariest part might not quite be the hack itself, but what it revealed about who's actually in charge when the water stops. Andy, thanks so much for being here.
5: Glad to do it, Brian.
0: Before we get any deeper into the game itself, could you tell us what Volt Typhoon is and how worried people should be in general about this group?
5: Well, Volt Typhoon is a hacker group that I think represents some of the worst nightmares of the cybersecurity community and the U.S. government, those who have to plan for catastrophic national security scenarios. This is a Chinese state-sponsored hacker group that does not, like most Chinese state hackers, focus on espionage, but rather has been, it appears, for the last 3 years, planting malware inside of U.S. critical infrastructure, pre-positioning, as people put it, sort of laying the groundwork for the ability to disrupt these systems, to turn off the power, to cause blackouts, to disrupt telecommunications, and, you know, as I delved into in this story, potentially to affect the water supply. When Volt Typhoon first came to light in 2023, it's been 3 years now, the headlines said that they were targeting electric grids and telecommunication networks in the continental U.S. and in Guam specifically. And it seemed like they were probably targeting U.S. military facilities and the surrounding infrastructure. You know, we were kind of trying to figure out their motives for this. And the theory that I think all of us have been working under is that perhaps China is laying the groundwork, preparing for an invasion of Taiwan, perhaps. And they want to be able to disrupt these U.S. military facilities to delay a U.S. response to an invasion of Taiwan. But then it began to become clear that they were actually breaking into U.S. electric and water utilities and other civilian critical infrastructure, not just military, but U.S. civilian infrastructure across the whole U.S., including, it seems, towns as small as like Littleton, Massachusetts. I spoke, in fact, to the chief information security officer of the water and electric utility in Littleton, who just had no idea why Chinese hackers would be targeting his town of 10,000 people. But, you know, what that suggests is that China is trying to gain the ability not just to disrupt the U.S. military, but to actually cause like widespread societal chaos in the U.S. as another perhaps like diversionary distraction tactic, maybe in the midst of this crisis when they invade Taiwan. This is all just a theory, but the pieces are there. The fact is that China really is breaking into U.S. civilian critical infrastructure, and I don't want to sound overdramatic here, but like laying what Rob Joyce, the former NSA director of cybersecurity, describes as like digital bombs strapped to our infrastructure.
0: It's a theory that's at the heart of this war game exercise that you went to, right? The theory is, what if they do pull the trigger on this? How do people react? Do you mind setting the scene, even just how you got there in the first place? Because this is not the kind of thing that people are normally invited to. You normally don't get a look into something like this. So how'd you get invited? Who's there?
5: I have been trying to find a way into this story about Volt Typhoon for years, because I feel like this actually is one of the most important things happening in cybersecurity today. And it's gone under the radar, in part because China has this incredible restraint that they've never actually pulled the trigger and caused a disruptive cyber attack. So I was talking a lot to Joshua Corman about this. Joshua is a former strategist for CISA, the Cybersecurity and Infrastructure Security Agency. And so he mentioned to me that he runs these war games, actually dozens of them for different groups. And he invited me to one in particular that he was doing with insurance executives. I thought this sounded like maybe the most boring approach to this, you know, very dramatic cyber war story. But Josh explained, and I have now persuaded, that insurance plays such an important role in the response to an event like this. It turns out that when a company gets hacked or hit with a cyber attack like this, their first call is very often to their insurance agency, who then are the ones who unlock the lawyers and the cybersecurity incident responders who they have already pre-approved and are now willing to pay for. So cyber insurance actually controls on this kind of surprising level our whole national response to an event like this. They are the first call. They want to actually know exactly what is going to happen because they are the ones who will be financially on the hook. And that to me sounded actually like a kind of counterintuitively very interesting perspective.
0: And it makes sense. I mean, when you think about who knows the most about recovery from a hurricane, it's probably Allstate and State Farm, right? It's home insurers who are there for every step of the process. And when you think about these large scale disasters, which is what we're describing here, a large scale cybersecurity disaster, that's the equivalent, right? It's the equivalent of the Allstates or the State Farms.
5: Absolutely. And, you know, the fact is, like, they were doing this internally for their own benefit. And in fact, like, I was kind of sworn to secrecy in a sense. I'm not allowed to identify anybody in the room. They didn't, you know, want this to be public. So I felt like this is maybe the closest thing to ground truth of an estimate of what this would be like that I was going to be able to find.
0: So you're in the conference room in near Times Square. You've got a bunch of the executives. What is the scenario that they're playing? And what were your sort of first impressions as the exercise began?
5: So Joshua, he gives us some ground rules first, like don't fight the scenario, which is, you know, Brian, you understand that as a former improv comedian.
0: Yeah. Yes, and your way through the apocalypse.
5: Yes, that's true of Dungeons and Dragons, and it's true of like cybersecurity role playing as well. So it turns out that his scenario was that 5,000 water utilities across the U.S. appear to have been hacked and disrupted. And in some cases, the hackers have even caused physical destruction of equipment, like change the water pressure to the degree that water mains have burst. Nobody knows who has done this. Nobody knows exactly what the effects have been, but everybody downstream of these water utilities has lost water. And all of this is unfolding in July of 2027, just a year from now. And Josh, you know, he did read us a New York Times headline from that morning that he invented, which was something like, as the United States prepares to celebrate its independence, Taiwan fears for its own. Meaning tension is building between China and Taiwan, and that was laying the groundwork for this notion that that's when this kind of catastrophic cyber attack might come. So after laying out this day one scenario, 5,000 water utilities hacked, these groups of insurance executives who were actually like set up at tables role playing are told, you have just received a kind of restricted memo from the U.S. government. The two questions that Josh initially put to them, their kind of first assignment in the game, is to decide who are they going to tell about this. Do they tell all of their customers? Do they tell just the ones that they think have been affected? Do they say nothing and wait for their customers who are affected to come to them? And then, probably the more important of these two questions, when they do start to get claims from affected water utilities who are their customers, how do they prioritize who to dole out resources to? Because it's already going to start to become clear that there is real resource scarcity here.
0: Then Joshua, who's acting as the guide for this exercise, starts making things gradually worse and worse, right?
5: As soon as he's given them this assignment, he's like wandering around the room, comes over to our table, and he says, okay, actually, you all don't get any incident responders. The main companies that do kind of infrastructure security, like Dragos and CrowdStrike and Mandiant, they're completely at capacity already. So sorry, you don't get any incident responders. You have to figure out like how to deal with this on your own.
0: What do you think Josh was going for in that moment?
5: Josh told me, before it began, actually, that his entire goal with this was to, as he says, surface and shatter assumptions. Like, he wants to shock people out of complacency about, like, thinking that they might know how this is going to unfold and know how to deal with it. I think 5,000 water utilities is enough that that makes sense. I think that there are not enough incident responders in the country for all of those victims to get professionals in the room looking at their network. So the insurance companies, they're going to have to figure out, like, who do they prioritize? And that was really the question that Josh was posing to them. And in fact, my table was already trying to brainstorm about, like, well, maybe we can get people from academia to help. Maybe we can beg for help from the U.S. government. Maybe we can get, like, a National Guard to help us. I mean, it was kind of a desperate situation from the very beginning. What the table I was sitting at came up with was, let's just say, like, the biggest customers first. And Josh was like, well, biggest by what metric? And the kind of spokesperson for the table just off the cuff was like, well, biggest by revenue. And that, I think, was just like their, kind of knee-jerk insurance industry answer.
0: Yeah.
5: And it turned out to be, I think, like a very, unfortunately, naive and probably quite disastrous response.
0: Tell me why. I mean, other than that it sort of feels callous, what's the rationale? What are the repercussions of prioritizing revenue when you're dealing with a cybersecurity emergency like Volt Typhoon could cause?
5: Well, that started to become clear on day two of the game. On day two was when it started to hit the fan, so to speak. Like, things got very real and disturbing. So Josh kind of announces, okay, 24 hours have passed. Now the second order effects of all of those water utility outages and destructions and burst water mains is starting to become clear. Data centers can't get water, can't cool their computers. All kinds of cloud services are going down. Manufacturing is extremely water dependent, drug manufacturing especially. So there's a shortage of insulin. Even electrical generation, most of it requires water in some form. But maybe the most critical of all of these things is that hospitals definitely need water, their HVAC systems in particular. So thousands of hospitals across the U.S. are facing HVAC outages and may have to be evacuated in the hottest parts of the country. So, okay, now Josh is asking this same question again for round two. How do you prioritize your response now? And he kind of ups the pressure by introducing different figures in the story who are making different demands of the insurance companies. The public in the media are asking, like, what are insurance companies doing to protect human life in this scenario? Treasury is asking them to focus on economic concerns. And then the U.S. military is actually asking them to focus on protecting U.S. military infrastructure. So now the stakes have kind of become clear, and the insurance companies have a sense of, like, well, which of these things do we value? Human life, the economy, or, like, kind of U.S. national security and military priorities?
0: And it's a remarkable moment in the story, I thought, because almost everyone in that room says saving human lives are the priority, but not everyone. One person pushes back pretty hard.
5: Yeah, I mean, I think the easy answer in a role-playing game especially is to say, well, of course, we'll protect human life. We'll prioritize that. But there was, like, kind of just one person at one table who brought up this very uncomfortable argument that, we all want to say we're going to protect human life, but we have contracts with customers. We have U.S. government officials telling us to focus on other things. I just don't know if we'll really be able to focus on human life. Also, it started to become clear quite quickly that simply saying, like, we're going to protect human life is not a simple answer. Which towns do you try to protect then? Like, do you kind of go for the most hospital dense ones? Do you go for protecting the ones that are in the hottest climate? Like, how do you figure out where the most life-threatening cyber attack second order effects are actually happening? It's just an incredibly complex answer, and one that the insurance companies really did not actually seem prepared to figure out.
0: I wonder about another question and whether they were prepared to think it out. Did it ever come up, the idea of potentially refusing to pay out claims at all?
5: Josh talked to me about that before and after, that he was kind of trying in part to test whether these insurance companies would claim this exclusion, as you're getting at. So insurance policies, cyber insurance policies, do not pay out for cyber attacks that are considered an act of war. They have this exception in them. And that became like a huge legal argument after the NotPetya cyber attack, the biggest cyber attack in history in 2017. A lot of victims lost like more than $1 billion. This was an act of war, but they wanted to claim that it wasn't because they wanted their insurance companies to cover those losses. So Josh wanted to probe whether that would come up here too. But it didn't actually, because we were kind of still too much in the fog of war to know whether this was a war, to know who the adversary was. But in the discussion I had with Josh and other of these insurance company executives afterwards, it became clear that, you know, I think this is like maybe the biggest takeaway of the entire game, and it was not sort of spoken out loud in the room, that this event was uninsurable. The insurance companies as a whole did not have the capacity, the money, to fund a response to this big a cyber attack. And there's almost no doubt that they would have to try to find exceptions to, or go bankrupt to paying out. They would definitely be looking for active war exclusions. Some of them brought up to me this terrorism fund called TRIA, where essentially the government kind of runs this fund to help backstop insurance companies for after a terrorist attack. And they were arguing, we need something like that for cyber attacks too, because we cannot actually afford this, which to me is maybe the most disturbing takeaway from the entire story.
0: Because if they can't, then no one can.
5: Right. I mean, who is going to pay for this? The U.S. government, I suppose, could. The U.S. government can kind of afford anything, depending on how much national debt we're willing to rack up. But the insurance companies alone, who we do depend on by default, weren't ready for this.
0: Coming away from this, how did it change how you feel about Volt Typhoon? Not just the response, but the situation that the U.S. is in right now and is still in. I think it's important to note that nothing has much changed. We know that Volt Typhoon is in these systems. They're still there in many cases. Like, this is an ongoing concern. How did this exercise make you rethink, if at all, what you have already described as the biggest threat to the United States and the biggest issue in cybersecurity today?
5: Well, it's one of those situations where you get really obsessed with, like, I have gotten obsessed with Volt Typhoon at times and thought, like, this is the biggest threat we face from any hacker group in the world. But then nothing happens and it kind of falls off everyone's radar. And you start to tell yourself, well, maybe I was just completely wrong about that. And maybe that was all hype, or that was just like a weird nightmare I had. But then following this exercise, I did go back to sources who are doing incident response, who are dealing with these intrusions by Volt Typhoon, to check, like, are you seeing this continuing? Is this still happening? And the answer is unequivocally yes. Volt Typhoon, or perhaps some hacker group that they have evolved into, is still out there breaking into networks under the radar, going undetected in many cases, getting detected in some cases and evicted, but probably in just a fraction of all of the intrusions that they do. And they are still laying the groundwork for this very large, very disruptive, extremely expensive cyber attack of the future.
0: Andy, thank you so much for joining us today.
5: Happy to talk about it.
0: Thanks so much for listening. We'll be back next week with more from Wired. 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Uncanny Valley is produced by Adriana Tapia, mixed by Pran Bandy, fact-checking by Matt Giles. Our executive producer is Kate Osborne.

0: From PRX, this is the Moms Radio Hour. I'm Sarah Austin Jeunesse. This episode was recorded live in Johannesburg. The theme of the show was We Rise, with storytellers from Uganda, South Africa, Kenya, and Nigeria. The Johannesburg audience, as you'll hear, is one of the liveliest we've had. Johannesburg Moth shows are sold out and standing room only. And that's because of our friend, publicist, fashion designer, DJ, style icon who knew absolutely everyone, Maria McCloy. Maria passed away shortly after this event, and this episode is dedicated to her memory. Thank you for everything, Maria. So, live at the University of Johannesburg, here's our host, poet, playwright, artist, maker, and one of Maria McCloy's dearest friends, Lebo Mashila.
1: Oh, wow, thank you so much. A very good evening to you, ladies and gentlemen, theys and thems. Welcome to the Moth in Johannesburg! It is my pleasure and honor to be your host once again. My name is Lebo Mashila. I've been entrusted with the wonderful responsibility of helping all of us navigate these waters tonight. You sold out this show in record time. Gauteng! Whew. Tonight's theme is We Rise. And we have storytellers from across our beautiful continent. We are here because we believe in the transformative power of storytelling. We believe that we will be injected with hope and inspiration and the fuel that we need to go on and do the things that we've got to do with our lives tonight. So are you ready to get started? I asked each of our storytellers one question. We can all fall down. Everybody does. But what is one thing that you need in your toolbox to stand up, to rise up? When I asked our first storyteller, who comes all the way from Uganda, I asked him, yeah, we can all fall down, but what's one thing you need in your toolbox to rise up? And Brian Turiabadje answered, Wi-Fi. Please give it up for Brian Turiabadje.
2: So in Uganda, when a girl is about to get married, the bride's family normally have what they call the giveaway ceremony, where they formally hand her over to the groom's family. And this is normally followed by the wedding ceremony like after a week or so. So my sister's wedding was the one big function we were holding at home in over 30 years. And me being the little brother, the whole event felt so emotional for me, as it brought back all the little childhood memories, like how she just bossed me around and I pretended not to care. At that time, I was 25 and I was fresh off quitting my banking job, dead set on becoming an entrepreneur. My dad was already on the edge. First of all, between the giveaway ceremony, the wedding logistics, and now his son willingly walking away from a job which had just tripled his salary. To him, it was like watching someone sell a luxury car for a wheelbarrow and just smile about it. Formal employment was his love language. So at that point, when I told him I was quitting my job, the whole thing felt like I was joining a cult. But deep down, I wasn't just being dramatic. Pneumonia is a disease which kills over 1 million children every year, and most of these in low-resource settings. And to me, this wasn't just a statistic. My own grandmother had died because of pneumonia. And it was out of that conviction that I had to quit my banking job, because I was a telecom engineer, to focus my energies on innovating a technology that could help in detecting this pneumonia. So me and my group, I had invented a pneumonia detecting jacket that could be used by health workers by simply listening to the lung sounds from the chest, but also analyzing them and alerting health workers when it is still too early. So I was all in for this new technology. But when, at that point, when an opportunity came in for me to go to South Africa right in the middle of the wedding week, I found myself at crossroads. First of all, I could be the reliable groomsman to my sister's wedding. Or else I could take this once-in-a-lifetime opportunity to advance my invention, pneumonia. So what did I do? I decided to do the most optimistic thing a 25-year-old can do. I decided to do both. Besides, the wedding was going to be like within 2 to 3 days, so I realized I had a lot of time. I could be back in time. So I secretly boarded that flight to South Africa while I was pretending to be actively involved in the wedding preparations via text. And while here in Johannesburg, the meetings were very productive but also exhaustive. I mean, I explained my technology to all these investors, demonstrated to them how the piece of the technology was working from A to Z, but even showed them the different case studies that we had done with the technology. My trip in Johannesburg was like a make or break because my business was young and this kind of funding is what would drive my invention forward. So after a series of those meetings, I went back to my hotel. And on the last day as I was checking out, the founder casually asked me, like, hey, I would like to offer you an extra night. Would you be in for it? Well, at that point, at 25, the extra night meant nice beddings, the fluffy towels, and most importantly, the free nice breakfast buffet the next day. So this was a no-brainer for me. The next day, the Friday, I woke up for my breakfast and I just ate like a king. Pancakes, more pancakes, and whatever else could fit on my plate. I had timed everything perfectly, that is to finish all my breakfast but also make it just in time for my flight. And 5 minutes before my Uber could arrive, he texted an accident. At that point, I started panicking. Every minute became like an hour. And I quickly rushed onto my phone and I had to order for another Uber to take me to the airport, which miraculously came on time. Things were looking good until I realized I couldn't check in online as I was heading to the airport. And at that point, my only hope was to find the airline's counter open. As soon as I reached the airport, I was met by this stern airline officer who, with zero emotion, told me I was 5 minutes too late. 5 minutes? I begged. I pleaded. Nothing. Instead, he just pointed me to the rebooking desk and told me that I would have to pay a hefty cancellation fee. And on top of that, my flight would be arriving the next day. I was doomed. Now, for those of you unfamiliar with African geography, the distance from Johannesburg to Kampala is like a 62-hour drive. So there's no way I was even going to use the road to get there. And remember, this was my sister's wedding, who had always been there for me. She even helped me with upkeep when mine ran out when we were in boarding school back then. And much more than that, she had asked me to be a groomsman, and now I was nowhere to be seen. And my dad, he was still angry at me for having quit my banking job to focus on what he called those jackets. And to my entire family, I had always been the humble, reliable person. I was the last person they would expect to pull off a cross-border disappearance act just in the middle of the wedding week. And at that point, I realized I was just on my own. So I quickly panicked, and I started searching for alternative flights that would get me back in Kampala. And luckily, I was able to land onto an option which would work for me. So quickly, I booked it up, and I was ready to get in through my check-in formalities. So I checked in, went through, and after reaching the gate, I just sat down, thinking of the entire miracle that had happened to me, being able to make it for the wedding at that point in time. As I had just settled down, I just double-checked this cheapest ticket which I had just bought. And that's when I noticed that the ticket I had bought had a 10-hour layover in Kigali, Rwanda before going to Kampala, Uganda. At that point, I felt like the entire world was me. I started remembering all the time I'd been busy pretending to my family that I was involved in the wedding preparations, yet I was very far off. But anyway, I settled on for the flight, and by the time I was in Rwanda, I was already too exhausted, and I decided to just take a nap on those airport chairs, which I think were clearly made by someone who hates human beings. Sleep was just impossible. I couldn't sleep. But in the middle of that confusion, a thought came into my mind. What if I get a bus from Kigali, Rwanda, which is next to the southern western part of Uganda? I could make it in time. So determined, I rose up, went and convinced the airline officers and also the airport formalities, and who were able to actually let me through. And just like that, I was on a bus. Just like a miracle of miracles, I arrived in the wedding area 15 minutes before the wedding could start. At that point, I was very dusty, hungry, and purely running on adrenaline. And I decided to rush into the nearest barber shop to work on my hair so that I could fit well into my groomsman role. And as soon as I pushed the door to open, there he was, my dad. Seated calmly in the barber chair like he had all the time in the world. So he looked at me in the mirror, he's like, hey, you, where are you coming from? Of course, I had all my luggage and all my bags, I couldn't lie anymore. It's like South Africa, long story. So he's like, so you went to South Africa just in the middle of the wedding week without telling me? At that point, things were becoming hard, and I decided to be heavily invested in my side bands. Then just before the barber could brush the last hairs off my neck, I glanced onto my phone and I saw a text from my sister. She's like, hey, we couldn't get a hold of you, so they had to remove you off the groomsmen list. Sorry. At that point, I was gutted. Not just because they had removed me from the groomsmen list, but my whole entire dressing plan was based on the groomsmen suit. So at that point, I had nothing formal to wear. But anyway, I went on and just attended the church service in what I was putting on. And just when the church service had ended, we went out for the official photos. And that's when I looked down on my t-shirt and I realized that what I was putting on proudly screamed, I love free Wi-Fi. At that point, there was no way I could risk being in my sister's lifetime family photo with such a t-shirt. So I just decided to stay in the back and I took a selfie as the only evidence that I had attended that wedding. And literally at that moment, the pre-breakfast felt like betrayal on a plate. But I'd made it to the wedding. And that meeting here in Johannesburg, which I had come for, eventually secured the funding that I desperately needed. And that same funding has been critical in advancing our invention that now is being used in over 500 families who are benefiting from it and are able to save more lives. And my sister, well, let's just say that there is that invisible sacred treaty between me and her. That every time I travel, I have to carry something for her to atone for my disappearance and also for ruining the entire groomsman. And my father, he finally forgave me, not just because I turned up late, but because he can now look at the impact that my inventions have had. He no longer dismisses them as those jackets, but he now calls them my son's invention.

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6: 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I'm Sarah Austin Janus. This show is live from Johannesburg, where the theme was We Rise. 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
7: And now we travel to South Africa. 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And when I ask them the same question, we can all fall down, but what is that one thing that you need in your toolkit to rise up? They say a Lebo Mathosa and FKA Twigs playlist. 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
8: It's 1995. I am 10 years old. Nelson Mandela is president. And there is this sense of transformation, newness, hope in South Africa. And that feeling is all over my village in Limpopo. People are trying new things. There are these youth groups that pop up. People are doing ballroom dancing, beauty pageants, drum majorettes. One night, my mother sits us down, my father, my cousins and I, and my baby sister, and she announces that she is going to run in the local government elections, the first ones, as a councillor. She is not asking, she's telling us. Because that's exactly the kind of woman that my mother was. When she decided to do something, she would get up and do it herself. If there was part of the road that was flooded, she would pick up a wheelbarrow and then go and start working. If you join her, fine. If you don't, it's okay. But on Saturday morning, you don't sleep in. I lean in and I say, family, since we're making announcements, I have decided to participate in a beauty pageant. I am going to join one of these child pageants and I'm going to win. My mother looks at me and she's like, look, I know you love things, you know. When we use our generator to watch TV, I'm the one who doesn't want it to stop. I want to be inside the TV. I want to be with the glamorous people. I go through all the magazines, I want to be in there, and I love pageants. And my mother says, but you're so shy, you don't know how to stand in front of people. Don't you prefer to be at home telling your stories to the trees and our chickens? And I say, no, I'm going to do it. And when I win, when I become Mr. South Africa, you are going to be the one who's proud that you encouraged me. And so I go into my first pageant ready. I rip off pages from magazines. I learn how to pose. I learn how to smile like the beauty queens. And I start learning to walk like Naomi Campbell. I invite my friends, my girlfriends and I all practice together. And by the time we arrive at the pageant, the organizer looks at us and she's like, oh, you don't need my help. I mean, she has to help me walk a little bit more like a boy. She's like, look, you are with the boys, but I love the enthusiasm. And I go for it. It's every day after school, we go, we practice. We are 10, 11. It's wonderful. And on the day of the pageant, my mother takes me to get my hair done. I get a cut and an S-curl. Yeah. I put on my giant linen pants, a navy double mesmerized polo shirt, and a velvet smoking jacket. It's all mismatched, but it works for me. And at the event, it's fun. My friends and I, you know, we're doing little dance routines. We're walking back and forth. I forget how to not walk like Naomi Campbell. I smile at everyone. I start waving as if I've already won. And one of the reasons I did this is that I had known that I was some different kind of boy. And sometimes I'd feel left alone, I'd feel a little bit judged, I'd feel kind of shunned. And there was a part of me that thought, if someone chose me as a beauty king and literally raised me up on a pedestal, then maybe people would leave me alone and think, oh, that's someone important. The judges ask us, who is your role model? And I say, Miss South Africa.

She's preparing speeches. Her message for the campaign is Idileleng, do it for yourselves. And she's running as an independent. Not because she hates politics, but she would say to us that it's because everything that she was doing in our village, she was doing it as just a member of the community. And at that time, everyone was into the campaign. A lot of the mothers loved that this woman, she was not yet 40. This young woman was energetic and doing this. But then I tell her that I'm going to enter a second pageant. And she's like, oh no, I thought this was a once-off. I'm like, well, you are not stopping. The new pageant is a little bit different. The age group ranges from 10 to 17. And they have a different way of working. They announced that we are going to have the dreaded swimsuit section. Girls will be wearing their swimming costumes, and boys will wear board shorts and be shirtless. The idea of walking in front of people shirtless with my soft belly and my soft chest terrifies me. But I don't tell my mother. I keep going because I think, well, you've committed to this. I have to walk straighter. I can't smile. I have to put on a boyish scowl. Because at that time, pageants had this sense of possibility. It wasn't just like a silly thing. You had this sense that you could win a village pageant, and then you would go and do something in the city, and then you'd have a provincial one, and then at some point you would do a national pageant. And I thought, if I went all the way, I could meet Miss South Africa. And so I do my best boy walk. I see other boys. They're 13, some of them are starting to develop muscles. And this time around, my outfit is a little bit subdued, but it's fine. And then they announce the winners. Again, second prince, first prince, and then the winner. Lebohang Mogashwa. And I am on a roll. I go home, I tell my mother, and she's like, is this the last one? I think she was starting to get concerned about where this would go. But there was something else happening. Her campaign was no longer fun. People would criticize the fact that someone like her, who used to be a domestic worker, didn't know how to do the job that would be required. And people started judging the fact that all these young men who were working with her, why were they coming and going? Where's the husband? My father was working in Johannesburg. One night, after her team left, a car parks outside our house. It's there for a couple of minutes, and then it drives off. But then it comes back the following night, and the following night, staying longer and longer. My mother becomes rattled. So she blows out all the candles in our house and barricades my cousins and I in her bedroom. She takes this old toy gun and stands by the window, opens the window, and yells, "Ntlogeleng! Leave me alone!" The car drives off. My cousins and I say to her, what if they actually had guns? What were you going to do? And she says, with a shaky voice, no one else can decide when I stop. This is what I want to do, and I will not be intimidated. And so I go into my third pageant, galvanized by my mother's strength. These 13-year-olds and 14-year-olds that I'm competing with are doing push-ups before we practice. They compare muscles. They sort of start to walk a little bit more like male models. And one of them looks at me, and he's like, oh, this is

0: 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I still don't tell my mother. And on the day of that pageant, I steal a little bit of my mother's Elizabeth Arden perfume to strengthen myself. I put a little bit of Vaseline on my non-existent muscles to sort of look a bit strong. And I stand on the edge of the hall where we're walking, and I see the audience. And my mother's words come back to me. You don't know how to be in front of people. This is going to be so difficult for you. But I've already committed. Stand on the edge. The music is playing. And I am wearing my father's pants, black trousers, a black shirt, and my velvet jacket. I look a little bit like a baby undertaker, but it's fine. I take a deep breath. And then I start walking. But as I'm about to move, the organizer yanks off my glasses. And he says they don't go with my look. And so I'm walking, blurry-eyed, terrified, scowling and trying to look like a man and thinking, how did I end up here at this most unglamorous place? It's time to announce the winners. They start with the second prince. Someone has mentioned. First prince, Lebogang Mogashwa. I've come in second place. I'm standing in front of all these people and I immediately weep. At first, it looks like tears of joy, but I cry so much that it's clear that I am crushed. I mean, one would think that with everything that was going on, I would be relieved just to be, you know, one of the top three. But I had invested so much. And then I noticed that everyone could see that I was crying because I was hurt. So then I started asking for my glasses. I was like, oh no, I can't see. That's why I'm crying. I need my glasses. I mean, even today when I go back home, there are still people who are like, do you remember when you cried and you said you needed your glasses? But we all knew that you were mad because you didn't win. I go back home weeping. I go into my mother's bedroom. She's working on her campaign, approving posters, deciding what she's going to wear on election day, wondering what else can be done to convince people that she can do the job. I finally tell her everything. I tell her how difficult it's been. I tell her that I thought I was doing this thing that was going to bring fun for me, but now I find myself so terrified. She listens to me, and then she says, it's okay. You wanted to do something and you tried. You can cry. Cry as much as you want. But tomorrow, you will rise up and you will do something else. You can do a pageant that feels more fun. You can do ballroom dancing. Or you can keep telling stories to our trees and chickens. You will just do something else. A few weeks later, it's election day. And my mother is ready. She wears this giant, puffy, black and gold dress with a hat to match. She looks like she's going to her own pageant. And I'm excited. I think, well, if I didn't win, then at least my mother will win. And then later she comes back and she tells us how it went. She came in second, just like me. Which was huge for an independent campaign. Yes. But she was still upset because she thought maybe having the position will help galvanize the work that she was already doing. She was upset. And she went to bed early. But true to her words, she woke up the next morning and she did something new. Along with the group that she was working with, they went on to organize and started an adult learning center in our village. They used empty land to plant food. And they didn't wait for our village to be noticed. They campaigned hard for our village to get electricity, and by 1997 we did. Yeah. And Today I am not a beauty king or beauty queen, but I wake up every day and I write these narratives for film, TV, theater. And where no matter the genre, I write about these characters who always stand out and stand up. Thank you.
1: That was Lebo Mohashwa. He's the writer-producer of the Netflix drama Savage Beauty. He lives in Johannesburg with his soon-to-be husband, and he's producing a new series celebrating his childhood love of fabulous women doing terrible things. After her run for office, his mother Joyce successfully campaigned for their village to be electrified. And at her funeral in 2013, people eulogized her as the woman who brought light to their village. You can find out more about the Moth's global community workshops and Moth events all around the world by going to themoth.org. While you're there, you will also see a photo of Lebo in his pageantry finest. In a moment, our last story, a Kenyan woman redefines what's normal for girls.

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3: 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I'm Sarah Austin Jeunesse. 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
4: For our last story, we travel all the way to Kenya. And when we ask our storyteller the same question, we can all fall down, but what do you need in your toolkit to rise up? 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
5: I'm the firstborn in a family of six girls. And I was born to an adventurous mother and a very reserved father. They made an amazing couple, I tell you that. And so my mom used to push me to do things that in my village and tribe were not normal for girls. This one time, my cousin Tony came to visit and he was picking berries up a tree. And my mom told him, don't give her those berries. No, because I was waiting down there. And she was like, Wamaitha, can you go up there and get the berries yourself? And she assisted me to ride bikes. I was skating in the mud in broken basins. I was playing football. And that in my tribe was termed as Wanjakehe. That is too much of a boy to be a girl. And the villagers were talking, she's messed up goods. She's messed her reproductive system. She's not okay. She's not a girl. At the age of 5, we got our first second-born sister, and I became a mother and a nanny. For those of us who want to be honest, in the African village, and I was carrying them on my back. And 11 years later, I had raised 5 girls. I became their caretaker. But to the extent that they fall sick, and instead of calling their mother, they would call me. And that was a huge thing. It actually led me to become a doctor. Because then I realized that I wanted to take care of children. That I wanted to ensure they have a chance to live. Because of the love that I had given my sisters and they had given me back. Fast forward to when I'm 19, I go to med school. First day I'm in the morgue. And I faint. So I call my mom. And she's like, did anybody else faint? I'm like, no. She's like, can you go back to class and learn, Elizabeth? And at that point, I realized that not only was there the spirit of adventure or the thrill for it, but she was also pushing me to get and achieve whatever I wanted to achieve. Unexpectedly, at 23, she died. And my dad had died 4 years earlier. So I was the actual mother and provider to my 5 sisters. And I was in med school, I was hustling, and I was taking care of them. It was not easy. But you know, we had to go through life, right? We weren't giving up. And we didn't have any boys to fight for us, so we had to be the boys. So at 26, my second born sister then is 21. She's able to take care of the girls. I'm done with med school. I'm posted to northeastern Kenya. It's the hardest place to work. At that time, there was Al-Shabaab. There was militia. There was insecurity at the amber level. But then they also had the poorest health indicators. They had the highest levels of maternal mortalities and the highest levels of neonatal mortalities. And I was sharp. I was the best in my class. I have my name in the University of Nairobi's board in 2005 as the best med student. And I was like, I want to go there. One, for the adventure of it. Maybe I might find love in the desert. But also to know how they live. And I also wanted to make a difference. I wanted to save the lives of those children and save the lives of those women and ensure that they don't die for something that can be prevented. So I reported a day earlier. That's how excited I was. I was given a big house as the district medical officer and I had neighbors and all that. And I started programs that would take services closer to the people. Those are pastoralists. They don't, most of the time, come to the health facilities. So I needed to get to them where they were. But I didn't find love. Not there. We used to go for seminars, though. And, you know, not in the desert. In the towns, I found this young guy at the age of 28. And I think I fell in love. Distance, though, was a challenge. Maybe kept me grounded, sort of. I was worried about being too adventurous and losing him, but I was there and we fell in love. At 30, in my tribe, if you're not married, people talk. And I didn't have my mother or father to fight for me this time. And the rumors came back. She's spoiled goods. Her reproductive system, remember? Remember what she used to do when she was young? This is the repercussions of that. I had to get married. So I got married to that guy. I didn't date too many men. That one guy. Lucky me, huh? So I got married. And soon after, we got my firstborn son. And 3 months in, I was okay. I was waking up, feeding the baby, clothing him. I had a nanny, though. You know, baby language and stuff. I don't even know if he understood. But at 4 months, I was done. Not because I don't love my son. I do. But I was I was empty. I was very empty. I was not fulfilled, if I may say. I needed to go back to work. So I talked to my husband and he says, okay, short distances, don't put yourself in the line of danger. And I did that and, you know, short trips, I'm back home, I'm seeing them, and I got pregnant again. And this time I think I was rushing against time. They said 35, risky pregnancy, right? Oh, thank medicine. Now that is not a challenge. But then I was rushing so that I can get them babies before 35. So second born comes, same routine, 3 months in. But at the 4th month, I am completely done. I'm borderline postpartum depression. I love that guy. I love those kids. But there's this emptiness in my chest. And I'm looking at my kids. They are privileged. They have everything. And their kids somewhere dying. And I would be making a difference in their lives. I would be saving them. I kind of felt like a disciple that God was pushing to make sure that I take care of them. So at 4 a.m. I woke up my husband. And I told him, I can't do this anymore. It felt like it was the end of a marriage. I was angry at him, angry at the nanny. I sort of wasn't okay, you know. And he just told me, Wamaitha, go back to sleep. We are not having this conversation now. Well, when he calls me by my traditional name, I know it's serious, huh? Women. So I zip it and go back to sleep and wait for an appropriate time, not 4 a.m. So that evening he comes home. And we have this intense conversation. But at the end of it, he says, I know you're happiest when you're working. But I will ask you one thing. Don't love your work more than you love me and your kids. And don't put yourself in the line of danger. So 1 year later, I'm going back to Garissa to take vaccines. And like 3 months before, KMTC had been attacked by Al-Shabaab. And so everything, there was chaos. But there was a measles outbreak and over 100 children had died. And I couldn't sleep at night. It felt like it was my cause. So I went to Garissa. The locals didn't want to go there. Everything was in the amber. But who is like me? Adventurers. the thrill, but also the desire to ensure that those children are taken care of. And I knew I could. So I look for a solution. I tell the county director, get me guards, get me escort cars. And he gets me policemen and we are on our way. These guys are strong, man. They got these vests, these guns and all. And I'm thinking, I'm very safe. Huh? And I ask them, how is the Al-Shabaab issue? They say, we've handled them. We've had a few incidences, but I think we're okay. You know, it's not as bad as it was. And we make idle talk. But 50 minutes in, and I hear this loud noise. So loud. And a few seconds later, another loud noise shatters the glass. And at that point, people are yelling. But there's this one policeman is shouting, we are under attack. It's an ambush. Get down. Get down. And I'm in the back seat of a Land Cruiser. And you know, the driver's seat and the back seat. And I fit over there. Like this big mass. I wasn't squeezed. I actually felt safe. It's like they were protecting me in sorts. And then the car stops. Everyone is down. They're shooting back. And at that point, my life is flashing in front of me. The choices I've made. The decisions I've made. There's nothing as hard as knowing you're about to die and then your husband is going to marry someone who will choose whether to love your children or not. So a few minutes later, this policeman tells me, get down, Lisa, madam, get down. They're shooting the car. The bullets are going through the car. They're really low. They'll get you. Get. I can't move. I'm frozen. I can't stand. My fear took over. So they pull me down and put me on the ground. And one of them lies on top of me. I think they are worried I run, you know, because you don't know what a scared person would do. And at that point, a bullet brushes my hair. And I've had enough. And the adventure, the thrill, the desire to take care of those babies, I black out. I have nothing more to give. I'm done. And I wake up an hour later. And we are in the car. I don't know how they got me in the car. I'm heavy though. So I don't know how they do that. But they do it. And we are headed not to Garissa, but towards Lagdera. And in my mind, I'm like, what? Why would you be going towards more danger? And they tell me we lost one of our own. So it cannot be in vain. We have to complete this mission. I rant. I'm angry. But I'm defeated. Because honestly, I think we need to complete the mission as well. So I go quiet. And we get to Lagdera. And when we get there, we take the vaccines. The joy on the faces of the healthcare providers. The children that came to receive us. Made me temporarily forget I almost lost my life. We get back to Garissa and I'm in this room alone. And I break down. My world can't stop. And at that point I say, I won't do this again. I'm going to love my husband. I'm going to love my babies. And I'm going to be near them to take care of them. So we go home and I tell my husband that I have decided to not go back to the danger zones. And he says, that's weird because you're happiest when you're at work. He thought he didn't like me working. But well, I didn't want to dive into that conversation. So I stayed home and then 8 months in, I'm not okay. And we can never have a happy moment in that house. And he tells me, just go back to work, you know, just go back to work. We can't live like this. So I make a call and I'm back to work. But this time I choose how I work and I go to the field 40% of my time and 60% of it I'm at home and I'm able to take care of them and protect them and love on them. And what I've learned is that a strong woman is a woman who knows when to stop, when to pause and reflect, and when to actually strike a balance, because we also need to live a full life. Thank you very much.

0: Ochoki.
1: Lisa Muchoki is still navigating these two worlds. She says, balancing the heavy, vital work of health systems leadership with the chaotic, beautiful energy of a house full of kids and animals is exactly what keeps me grounded right now. Here's our host, Lebo Mashile, to close us out.
0: Joburg, you have been spectacular. Performing for you is like a hug for the soul. We love you so much. We love how animated you are. We love the way you listen. We love the way you don't listen when you listen even. The way you're on stage with everybody, you rock. You fill us up, and we hope that these stories have filled you up. Go well, good night, God bless, and thank you.
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0: The live host of this episode of the Moth Radio Hour was Lebo Mashile. Lebo is an award-winning poet, author, producer, and actress. The radio show was produced by me, Jay Allison, and Sarah Austin Jeunesse, who also hosted along with Lebo. And she directed the stories in the show along with Jennifer Hickson. Co-producer is Vicki Merrick, associate producer Emily Couch. The live event was produced by Haley Evans and Chris Beluyet. The Moss leadership team includes Gina Duncan, Christina Norman, Marina Cluche, Jordan Cardinale, Caledonia Cairns, Kate Teller, Suzanne Rust, Sarah Jane Johnson, and Patricia Urena. Moss stories are true as remembered and affirmed by the storytellers. Our theme music is by The Drift. 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
2: 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Tonight, partly cloudy with lows mid to upper 50s. Tomorrow, partly sunny. Highs from the mid 60s to the low 90s inland. Sandy Althaus on KQED-FM San Francisco, KQEI-FM North Highlands, Sacramento. 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
3: 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Something

0: 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I'm Bobby Carter.
1: And I'm Felix Contreras. This hour, we're showcasing a new generation of artists with swag. Alex Isley, Madison McFerrin, and Robbie Coltrane.
0: Now, Felix is co-piloting it with us today. All three of these Tiny Desks feature folks who come from legendary musical families.
1: So before we start, I got to say this. These artists all found their own way into the family business. Now, no one told them they had to become musicians or singers, but they went there anyway. And we're going to hear from Madison McFerrin. Her dad is the one-of-a-kind, world-renowned vocalist-composer Bobby McFerrin. And later we'll listen to a performance by saxophonist and bandleader Ravi Coltrane. His parents were jazz icons, John Coltrane and Alice Coltrane. And right now, Bobby, tell me about Alex Isley.
0: Now, Felix, Isley comes from musical royalty. I mean, the last name Izzy is synonymous with musical excellence, but she's the daughter of guitarist Ernest Isley of the Isley Brothers. Her dad and uncles are those brothers. They've been making rock, R&B, funk, and slow jams forever. Now, Felix, let's back up a little bit. Alex Isley grew up around music, but no one pushed her into this life. She eventually got into a performing arts high school and studied jazz at UCLA. And she pursued music in a slow way. It was a slow burn for about a dozen years before she popped up on our radar. Then in 2020, I invited her to make a Tiny Desk home concert very, very early on in those Tiny Desk home concert days, where she shot it from her phone. And if you watch that video closely, her wall is decorated with finger paintings that her 3-year-old daughter had made. Even then, with that minimal setup, we knew Alex Isley was something special.
1: So she contributed a Tiny Desk home concert in 2020, but talk to me about when she came to HQ to play in 2025 for Black Music Month.
0: Yeah, well, at the time when we booked the home concert, I told her that this was just the warm up because I knew what was going to be on the radar for her moving forward. And in 2025, she was ready. She was ready. She had dropped her project, When the City Sleeps. And at that time, she opened with an up tempo tune that wouldn't even come out on an album until 2026. That's the song Mike On from When the City Sleeps. Stay.

0: Alex also had a walk-on that day. Masego stepped behind the desk and dropped a verse from one of her biggest songs, Good and Plenty. His Tiny Desk is a great one, too, but the energy when he walked on the set as a surprise was just electric.
1: Okay, what else should people be listening for?
0: You know, when you think of Alex Izzy's music, you just think of comfort. You know what I mean? Her voice is just so warm and welcoming, and she's just a vibe, and you know that's what you're going to get every time you press play.
1: Cool, man. Let's hear it. Let's hear Alex Izzy at the Tiny Desk.

0: Oh, I remember this one, man. Woo!
1: She has truly, truly stepped out on her own, and she has her own identity as a musician. But you also hear those melodies, those harmonies that she was just born with, and this show just flexes all of that, Felix.
0: I like how each one of these artists build on a legacy but create their own thing.
1: Yeah, man. Thank you for a lovely time. That's Alex Ozzy singing at the Tiny Desk. She also played Good and Plenty, and Alex got it started with Mike Ohm. After the break, Madison McFerrin sings at the Tiny Desk. And later on, saxophonist Robbie Coltrane.
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5: The forecast for tonight, some clouds and overnight lows in the upper 50s. And tomorrow, a partly sunny day, high temperatures, though, ranging from the mid-60s, and we're going to hit some low 90s in the inland areas. Monday, just about the same, a little bit cooler, though, 60s to the mid-80s for the high temperatures. The time now, 9:20. 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
0: And I'm Felix Contreras.
1: Today, we're spending time with the adult children of musical royalty.
0: Madison McFerrin is next. Her last name is attached to a voice known worldwide.

0: Now, you got to have some courage to make music when your dad, Bobby McFerrin, is that voice.
1: Yeah, man. There's a whole legacy baked into the McFerrin name. And Madison McFerrin's grandfather, Robert Sr., was a baritone. And he was the first black man to sing as a member of the Metropolitan Opera in New York in 1955, Felix.
0: And besides Madison, she's got two brothers. One is an actor and the other is a music producer and beatboxer. And Bobby, you may already know about this. Bobby McFerrin, Madison's father, did not start as a vocalist. He studied piano and played professionally until he was 27. He played organ for the Ice Follies and piano in lounges and for dance rehearsals. Then around that time, he figured out that he was really meant to sing a cappella. And he developed his own musical vocabulary that we all love so much. And the rest is history.

0: worry, be happy. Now, by the time Madison came to the Tiny Desk, she had been on her own decade-long musical journey. And what she does is different from her father. And his path is different from his pops, her grandfather. Madison McFerrin spoke to Weekend All Things Considered in 2025.
1: I used to feel a lot of pressure coming from the lineage that I come from. But that was when I didn't know who I was. I come from a legacy of really incredible musicians, really incredible vocalists in particular. And I know that I am here to just carry on that legacy. And it's not about pressure. It's about honoring where I come from and owning that and feeling grateful for it. And I feel incredibly honored to continue the McFerrin legacy.
0: You know, Madison spent a lot of time developing her own musical vocabulary. And that's immediately apparent in this Tiny Desk, in the way that she uses her voice as an instrument with the looping pedal and a band with background singers. It's very much a her thing, but it's also Madison McFerrin and the McFerrin name, which is also always outside of the box and no one else's.
2: Okay, Bobby, let's hear it. Let's hear what you're talking about. Here's Madison McFerrin at the Tiny Desk.

guys doing? You guys doing good? 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Thank you guys so much for being here on your lunch break. I know you had to travel real far. My name is Madison McFerrin, and it is an honor and a pleasure to be here today. This next one coming up is the first single off of my forthcoming sophomore album, Scorpio. And so if you feel your body

0: Let's give it up for this incredible band. This is my MD, Cameron Lowe. We've got Brooklyn Sky on the bass. Donis on the drums. Ashton Lowry on the guitar. Kristen, Kim, and Shantina, the lovely Lowe sisters. For this last song, we're going to do one more off of my sophomore album, Scorpio. And if y'all are okay with it, we're going to go to church. Is that cool? I say, can we go to church, Tiny Desk?
1: Yeah. All right.

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So we're going to do it first, and then we'll call you in. Are you ready?

0: You know, Bobby, whether you approach it from a jazz fan after listening to her dad or the R&B thing that she's doing now, it's still, man, it's just an amazing performance.
1: Yeah, it's McFerrin. And go back and listen to that album, Scorpio, which is, for me, the deciding factor that got her to the Tiny Desk. We just heard Run It Back, Ain't It Nice, On My Way, or as OMW. And Madison McFerrin opened her set with No Time to Lose.
0: Bobby, you produced that concert, and Josh Newell recorded it and mixed it.
1: Yes, sir. After the break, the smoldering voice of saxophonist Robbie Coltrane. 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

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When everything can be monetized, how does that change what we value? 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
2: And I'm Felix Contreras.
1: Felix, this hour we've heard music from the children of famous artists from the R&B and pop worlds. Now it's time for Robbie Coltrane.
2: There you go, Bobby. Saxophonist Robbie Coltrane is our closer. John and Alice Coltrane, his parents, were legendary jazz artists. They named their son after Ravi Shankar, the great Indian sitar player and composer. But little Robbie never got a chance to know his father. He was just 2 years old when John Coltrane died of cancer. We all love that song, A Love Supreme. You know, Robbie didn't come to music right away. He thought about becoming a filmmaker or a photographer first.
1: Felix, now his story sounds like a lot of the artists we've heard on this show today, man.
2: Very similar. And Alice Coltrane didn't push him to be a musician. She was an incredible jazz pianist and harpist in her own right, and not to mention a revered spiritual leader. But as Robbie's mother, she wanted him and his siblings to experience music on a spiritual level as part of their daily lives, not as a potential career. But when Robbie decided to take music seriously, he went all in. He studied at the California Institute of the Arts, and he also sought out the mentorship of Elvin Jones, who played drums in the John Coltrane Quartet.
1: I mean, talk about legacy, man. To have that kind of generational connection is huge. So when Robbie came to play the Tiny Desk in 2017, he'd already made a name for himself, right, man?
2: He'd been at it for at least 3 decades. I remember seeing him back in 91 in Paris with Elvin Jones. So he not only earned respect as a saxophonist and as a band leader, but also as a sideman.

0: So this track right here is called Cobb's Hill. That's Robbie on sax. It's from an album led by his friend and former music classmate, trumpet composer Ralph Alessi. Cobb Hill is how Robbie Coltrane opens his tiny desk, but with a new arrangement.
1: All right, we set it up, Felix, so let's go. At the tiny desk, here's Robbie Coltrane.

Thanks, everybody. That was a tune written by a dear friend of mine named Ralph Alessi, somebody I went to CalArts with, California Institute of the Arts, back in the 80s. And I've been playing with him ever since. He's one of my favorite composers, and he's a great trumpet player. That was his tune called Cobb's Hill. This is Adam Rogers on the guitar. Junior Terry on the bass. EJ Strickland on the drums. We'll conclude with a tune called Phrygia.

0: Yeah, Phoenix.
1: Yeah, man, you have to have a different approach and a different sound if you're going to play tenor saxophone after John Coltrane.
0: Exactly. The pressure you got to feel, man, but he pulls it off and plays so freely.
1: That's Robbie Coltrane at the Tiny Desk from 2017. We just heard Phrygia, and Robbie Coltrane opened his set with Cobb's Hill.
0: Saraya Muhammad and Nikki Walker produced that concert, and Josh Rogerson mixed and recorded. All right, Felix, thanks for riding along with me today, man. It's been fun.
1: Bro, all you got to do is ask. I'm always here.
0: All right, be careful there.
1: All right.
0: Tiny Desk Radio is produced by Walter Ray Watson and Noah Caldwell. Lars Gottrich is our series editor. Neil Tebow is our technical director.
1: Saraya Muhammad is executive producer of NPR Music, and Sonali Mehta is executive director. And our theme was composed by Kaylin Ellis.
0: Thank you for listening to Tiny Desk Radio from NPR Music. I'm Bobby Carter.
1: And I'm Felix Contreras. This is NPR.
2: 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Information about ways to prevent and solve homelessness is at melvilletrust.org. And from the estate of Joan B. Kroc, whose bequest serves as an enduring investment in the future of public radio and seeks to help NPR produce programming that meets the highest standards of public service in journalism and cultural expression. 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
3: The Trump administration continues to push its tariff agenda as some U.S. businesses get refunds from tariffs struck down by the Supreme Court earlier this year. But will any of that money make its way back to shoppers?
4: It's like the retailer stirred the tax into the batter. So once it's cooked into the cake, you can't just back it out.
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5: 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Tomorrow, partly sunny, highs from the mid-60s to the low 90s. I'm Sandy Althaus, and you are listening to KQED-FM San Francisco and to KQEI-FM North Highlands, Sacramento. 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
6: 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I'm Manoush Zomorodi. Coming up,
14: a lot of creators are just incentivized to come up with new words or use trendy language because the algorithm sees that language as metadata. 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Now the algorithm sees everything.
6: On the show today, the creator economy and how it's changing how we talk. 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
15: Live from NPR News, I'm Dale Willman. The fallout from the Trump administration's new tariffs on Canada is continuing. Trump placed 50% tariffs on some Canadian imports after trade talks ended Friday night. British Columbia Premier David Eby told reporters Saturday that no trade deal is better than a bad deal. And he also said the damage done will be hard to undo.
16: My hope is that with a change in administration or a change in approach from this administration following the electoral impacts that they're seeing currently, that we'll be able to get to a place of stability. But I think the idea that our relationship with the United States is going to go back to what it was is folly.
15: Canada's prime minister says the country will retaliate with tariffs on U.S. goods in September. Russia and Ukraine exchanged attacks on Saturday, and at least 10 people were killed. The latest fighting comes one day after Russia bombed a shopping center, killing at least 16 people and wounding more than 130 others. NPR's Charles Maines reports from Moscow.
17: The Russian attack took place in the Ukrainian city of Kryvyi Rih and amounted to a double tap. One drone hit the mall during peak business hours, followed by a second tap after rescuers arrived on the scene. Ukrainian President Volodymyr Zelensky denounced the tactic as despicable and vowed a response that appears to have come in several waves. In Russia's Krasnodar region, authorities said two children died amid Ukrainian drone strikes on a town on the Azov Sea. Ukraine also continued its targeting of energy and logistics centers, this time hitting an oil facility and retail warehouse in the Samara region. Charles Maines, NPR News, Moscow.
15: A judge has denied the motion for a new trial for a black teenager who was convicted of the fatal stabbing of a white teenager in Texas. As Caroline Love from member station KERA reports, the case received national attention over the race of both of the teens.
7: Anthony was sentenced to 35 years in prison for the fatal stabbing of 17-year-old Austin Metcalf. A Texas judge denied the motion for a new trial on Saturday. Anthony's attorneys argued an off-the-record agreement between the defense and prosecution during the trial coerced Anthony to give up his right to testify and denied him a complete defense. Anthony's text messages revealed he regularly carried a knife and had a history of fighting. And Metcalf and his brother served a year of probation for spraying graffiti that said Heil Hitler and kill all black people. Anthony's attorneys said he plans to appeal. For NPR News, I'm Caroline Love in Dallas.
15: The Hawk Fire has now grown to more than 10,000 acres. The blaze is burning in Nevada close to the California border. Officials ordered more residents to evacuate on Saturday night as the fire continues to grow and more than 1,000 homes are being threatened by the flames. You're listening to NPR News. After weeks of wildfires across much of Europe, residents are now dealing with another problem. The fires have exposed some rusty bombs and mines from World War I and II. Some of the weapons exploded in the intense heat of the fires, including in France, Belgium, Germany, and the Netherlands, but other munitions have been found just lying on the ground. Spider-Man Brand New Day will be number one at movie theaters again this weekend, and NPR's Bob Mondello says it's closing in on some new milestones.
13: These days, Spidey is competing mostly with himself.
18: What is happening to me?
13: Spider-Man Brand New Day just passed the final total for Spider-Man No Way Home to become the third biggest film at American box offices ever.
19: Let's end this on a high note, huh?
13: To get to number two, it will have to beat Avengers Endgame, which Spidey was in, and it should do that before Labor Day.
19: I am totally out of control.
13: Spidey's also at number three globally, but he'll need to web-sling a little longer to get to number two there. And even if he makes it, his victory will be short-lived, since Marvel is re-releasing Endgame in September to try to build momentum for Avengers Doomsday. Still out of reach for now, the number one spots held in the U.S. by Star Wars The Force Awakens and globally by Avatar. Bob Mondello, NPR News.
15: It was a slow start for Wyndham Clark at the PGA Golf Championship underway in St. Louis this weekend, but after opening Saturday with a double bogey, he left the rest of the pack behind, shooting a 65 and taking a five-shot lead going into Sunday's final round. Rory McIlroy had three late birdies for a 65. He's tied with Patrick Cantlay for second. I'm Dale Willman, NPR News.
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0: It's the TED Radio Hour from NPR. I'm Manoush Zomorodi. Today on the show, part two of our exploration of the creator economy, how people are making money off of creativity, and what creativity even means in the age of AI.
1: This is day one of becoming a full-time travel influencer.
2: I eat out a lot, so here's everywhere I ate this past week.
0: If given the opportunity, more than half of Gen Z in the U.S. say they'd like to be a social media influencer. Making a living by creating content, often in the form of short videos online, like Adam Alexic.
3: I speak in a what I call an educational influencer accent. I'll talk very quickly. I'll stress more words to keep you watching my video. And all of that is part of this expected way to talk through the algorithm.
0: Adam calls himself Etymology Nerd on social media, where he has over 3 million followers across platforms like TikTok and Instagram.
3: I studied linguistics in college, and the classic question you ask yourself when you're graduating with a linguistics degree is, well, what do I do next?
0: Yeah.
3: I thought, you know, I might as well give social media a try.
4: I made a bird language. It's called...
0: Adam started posting about language back in 2022,
4: the octave indicates mood, the semitone indicates
0: including an early series about his own habit of communicating like a bird. Other videos explain phonetics.
4: I'm pretty sure the first syllable
0: like
4: is
0: the sounds singer Cardi B makes.
4: Obviously, the rrr is held longer than a regular trill.
0: All the while, he watched as the audience grew, thanks to, yes, his endearing nerdiness, but also how the algorithm responded.
4: Uses one of two words for tea, and which one they use depends on how the
0: Take
4: word
0: one of his most popular videos, which explains why some of us use the word chai, while others call it tea.
4: Now, cha spread along land trade routes.
0: This video has been watched over 16 million times.
3: I think I've known about this thing since high school, and I didn't even consider making a video about it for the longest time because I thought, wow, everybody knows this, but I guess people don't.
0: In the video, Adam stands in front of a map, pointing out centuries-old trade routes.
3: Every language basically has one of these two words. The word chai spread by land along Silk Road landed trade routes.
4: The word chai in languages like Hindi, Russian, Persian,
3: and then the word tea spread along ocean trade routes.
4: Now every country in Europe wants to get their hands in some tea, so they start trading with the Dutch through ocean trade.
0: There's an intense, slightly manic feel to the whole thing, like he's rushing through this history lesson, even though every word he says has been chosen with care.
3: Yeah, I think I opened with a hook.
0: First, there's the intro.
3: Oh, you didn't know about how every country uses one of two words for tea? So, right off the bat, I use the word you, which is a second-person pronoun, which always goes more viral because people like videos about them. So if I just said, as an intro instead, this is a video about chai and tea, that's not going to go viral, even if it's the exact same content, the exact same, like, idea.
0: Then there's the storyline.
3: It's maybe slightly reductive, like Polish has the word erbata, but I'm sort of simplifying the story because simple storytelling is so important to go viral on social media. You cannot have multiple narratives. You have to tell one narrative at a time on social media.
0: And his delivery.
3: I am talking quickly using my educational influencer accent. I am pointing around on the map and kind of moving around, like creating visual disruptions. And all that kind of is part of how you go viral.
0: But also, in addition to history lessons, Adam turns the spotlight on words his followers are using right now.
4: You know how the phrase he cooked is a good thing, but the phrase he's cooked...
0: Which seemed to change by the day.
4: The most interesting thing about the word skibbity is that...
5: The thing about W Riz is that W doesn't mean...
0: His special sauce is explaining to his users why they talk the way they do.
4: Slay was trending in early 2022.
0: But the algorithm likes it too. So is he working the algorithm? Or is the algorithm working him? Working everyone who makes and consumes content. Today on the show, we're continuing our series exploring the creator economy, how we're buying and selling creativity, and how it's changing what we value. Last time, we looked at the business side with entrepreneur and artist Yancey Strickler. This time, how the creator economy is influencing our culture and language. So in the last couple years, Adam has parlayed his videos into a multi-hyphenate career.
3: I'm a linguist, influencer, and author of AlgoSpeak.
0: He's now in his mid-20s and makes what he calls a decent salary for a college grad who majored in a relatively obscure field.
3: In college, my research was more focused on government and linguistics, and my undergrad stuff was all about language nationalism in Serbia and Croatia.
0: Oh.
3: So that's how I ended up in that line of work.
0: I really don't mean to be impertinent by asking. I know some people will say, like, how can this guy, he's like in his early 20s, how can he call himself a linguist?
3: Yeah, of course.
0: Some people might come across you and think, oh my God, anybody can be an expert about anything.
3: It is true that I have an undergrad degree in linguistics, not a graduate degree. I think what I'm doing is actually uniquely suited to studying slang etymology, because to really understand what it means for something to spread online, you have to be online yourself.
0: Mm.
3: And I definitely never knew I'd end up studying social media linguistics, but it just happened that I started making videos about language, about etymology on these platforms, and I started noticing my own speech being restricted a little bit. I started noticing how I would reroute my language around platform constraints.
0: Can you give me an example of that? Like what?
3: Yeah. Well, you can't say the word kill on TikTok. I mean, I guess you can, but it's suppressed. Your video is going to be shown to fewer people, so people turn to alternatives like unalive.
6: What happens after you unalive?
0: I had not heard of unalive until I read your book, actually. Clearly, I don't hang out with enough young people. But, like, people started saying unalive instead of someone was killed or dead to get around censorship or get around restrictions on language on these platforms.
3: Exactly. It's a more platform-safe alternative. As far as we can tell, the word unalive started in 2013 with an Ultimate Spider-Man meme that then turned into a Roblox meme in the late 2010s that then started being used by the mental health community on TikTok. But then I also found that people were using the word unalive offline. There are kids in middle schools who talk about Hamlet contemplating unaliving himself in their classroom essays.
7: Or a classroom discussion on the unaliving that happens in Dr. Jekyll and Mr. Hyde.
0: Here's Adam Alexic on the TED stage.
7: And these aren't hypothetical situations. These are actual examples drawn from the 1,000-plus middle school teachers I've surveyed about this word. Clearly, for such a recent word, unalive shows up in an impressive range of scenarios. But the main function appears to be euphemistic. Many kids use the word when they're uncomfortable talking about topics like death, since unalive sounds like a less scary word. And in many ways, this is nothing new. We've been euphemizing death as long as we've had language. The word decease, for example, comes from Latin decessus, which was a euphemism for the previous Latin word for death, mors. Apparently, even the Stoic Romans were as queasy about death as today's middle schoolers. But there is a crucial difference between unalive and decease. And that's that we only got the word unalive because you can't say kill on TikTok. They have a mysterious algorithm that removes or suppresses any post that might violate their community guidelines. So people got around with that with the word unalive. The middle schoolers don't know this. They see the word online or hear from friends and assume it's a word like any other. And fair enough, you probably didn't know where the word decease came from, unless you're some kind of etymology nerd. But decease didn't happen because it was impossible to carve the word mors into an ancient Roman tablet. We are entering an entirely new era of language change driven by social media algorithms.
3: The algospeak, that's what it's traditionally called, this sort of platform circumvention, is only the tip of the iceberg of how these platforms are affecting our language. I also noticed, you know, myself playing into viral trends. I look at other influencers doing this too. I look at attention-grabbing language because these platforms are designed to monetize your attention, and all the incentive structure is there for influencers to replicate. How do we grab people's attention? So language is also kind of revolving more around ephemeral trends and what grabs attention. And we have algorithms creating in-groups and echo chambers through how they categorize users. And these in-groups actually serve as incubators for language formation. And all of this is sort of what I call algospeak, the expanded definition, that our language is broadly being shaped by social media algorithms right now.
0: Can we talk about the first part of that word, algospeak? Algo meaning algorithms, right? Like, let's talk about the algorithm. As a former tech reporter, I'm like, well, it's not the algorithm.
3: I was about to say.
0: There's like millions of algorithms, right? Like, but when people use it, what are they referring to? And can you walk us through what exactly you have noticed or how you've learned about how it does work in certain places?
3: Yeah. And I'm so glad you brought up that it's not the algorithm, because one of the biggest tendencies we have when talking about the algorithm is to simplify it, to personify it. And that makes it feel more normal what's happening, I guess. It is a lot of different algorithms. How users are classified is one algorithm. How content is classified is another algorithm. And actually, even within those algorithms, there's a bunch of sub-algorithms that are all doing their own thing with content classification. So there's a lot of different processes running at the same time, and all of these are playing a part in the greater machination of how a video ends up from someone uploading it onto your For You feed.
0: I mean, I'm thinking of myself. I love how I have bullied the algorithm on Instagram into only giving me nature and pets. I've protected my experience on that platform, but it obviously knows I'm a middle-aged woman who likes to go on long walks and doesn't want to look at the news when she's on Instagram.
3: Yeah,
0: tell me about, like, is that what, basically what we're talking about here?
3: There's a lot of sense that you can train your algorithm, that you can personalize it. It is, after all, called the For You page. And people often say things like, oh, you know, I built my own For You page, or the algorithm really knows me. And I think this is also playing into that idea of training your algorithm. It is a simplified story. Yes, you partially have trained some aspect of what content is being recommended to you, but also on your Instagram feed that is mostly, you know, outdoors content, every third video is probably an advertisement. And you don't actually want to see the advertisement. So is the algorithm really for you? No, it's kind of both for you and for the platform's benefit. And every video that's shown to you, every video that shows up on the For You feed is actually something that benefits the platform definitionally, because it gets your engagement, it gets your attention. So the things that spread are more for the platform than for you, but it's all kind of packaged under this guise of For You. And I think the personalization is one of the most dangerous things, because we really forget what's going on a broader level.
0: In a minute, more with online linguist Adam Alexic on how social media algorithms are influencing influencers online.
3: It's constantly changing what priorities and incentives it's rewarding, and influencers have to just feel it out. They have to be aware of the algorithm by interacting with it on a daily basis.
0: On the show today, The Creator Economy, Part 2. I'm Manoush Zomorodi, and you're listening to NPR's TED Radio Hour. We'll be right back.
8: I'm Alexis Madrigal. Next time on Forum, the Diablo Canyon power plant on California's Central Coast was supposed to close in 2025. But a series of heat waves and stress on the grid prompted state leaders to keep it running through 2030. And now a new push in Sacramento is growing to extend the plant's life through 2045. We talk about concerns from local advocacy groups and the growing movement for California to reverse its anti-nuclear stance. That's at 9 a.m. right here on KQED.
9: 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Next time on Forum at 10 a.m., how our thinking on drinking has changed over 50 years. 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That's Forum at 10 a.m. on KQBD.
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0: It's the TED Radio Hour from NPR. I'm Manoush Zomorodi. On the show, part two of our look at the creator economy. Our guide today is creator Adam Alexic. Adam is known as Etymology Nerd to his 3 million followers online, where he's cracked the code of how to go viral. His videos dissect how different people use different words, like demure. Demure. Is demure changed forever? Can you explain to people what's happened to demure?
3: Yeah, there was a demure trend about being demure, mindful, and cutesy in the workplace.
11: Make up for work? Very demure.
3: Playing into cultural ideas of reservedness.
11: Green crease. Not demure.
0: Demure used to mean modest and reserved.
11: I'm eating a salad. Very demure.
0: Then it trended on TikTok, where understatement became performative. How ironic.
2: I don't know how to keep a demure for at least 5 minutes.
0: It went everywhere, from teens to celebrities like the Kardashians and Jennifer Lopez.
12: I drink from the bottle, very demure.
3: Yeah, there is this huge Gen Z aesthetic of nonchalance. And demure was sort of making fun of that, but at the same time, I think some people used it genuinely.
0: This new use of demure made it Dictionary.com's Word of the Year in 2024.
7: And it's not just new words to avoid algorithmic censorship. The very structure of social media is changing where words come from, how words get popular, and how quickly those words spread. I believe some of you might be familiar with this song.
13: You're so skibbity, you're so phantom tax. I just want to be your sick.
7: Sticking out your gyat for the Rizzler. You're so skibbity, you're so phantom tax. I just want to be your Sigma. Freaking come here, give me your Ohio. For those of you out of the loop, these are the lyrics to the Rizzler song, a meme that went massively viral last year. It's full of current middle school slang words like Riz, Gyat, and Skibbity, and was instrumental in popularizing those words to a broader audience.

0: social media algorithms reward repetition. If a song is funny or catchy and people interact with it, the algorithm will then push that song to more people since it's proven to drive engagement on the app. The same is true of memes or words in general, since trending metadata like hashtags will also be pushed to people who previously shown interest in similar content. Creators are very aware of this. And we actively use trending audios or hashtags to make our videos perform better. In the wake of the Rizzler song, for example, we saw an explosion of people making videos with the words Riz, Gyat, and Skibbity, because they knew those videos would do well. And as a result, the word spread. Language has always been a little bit like a virus. Words are transmitted from one host to another, reproducing and changing as they infect different people along social networks. But now the literally viral nature of social media is accelerating this process from start to finish. In the span of just a year, a word like Riz can go from complete obscurity to becoming the Oxford English Dictionary Word of the Year. And the algorithm is the culprit, but influencers are the accomplices. We use whatever tricks we can to keep you entertained, because that makes our videos do better, which helps us earn a living. This means that we often end up creating and spreading words that help the system.
1: Clearly, you understand how the algorithm works in that you have been able to leverage it in a way that gets more people interested in the roots of language and explaining it to them. How did you do that?
2: Absolutely. There's sort of a deal with the devil that has to happen, right? You have to accept as a creator, yes, I'm playing into what the algorithm is rewarding, and they're going to reward, for example, trends. So I started talking about trending language, also analyzing the trending language where it came from. It's good for my business that the word skibbity goes viral, because now I get to talk about the etymology of skibbity, and because people are socially fascinated in this phenomenon, my video is going to go more viral than an analysis of the word chair or table or whatever. That's less interesting to people.
1: Let's pause. Footnote, skibbity. What's it mean? Where'd it come from for those who don't know, like me?
2: I feel like at this point, at least most people have heard of skibbity somewhere in the news. It was just added to the Cambridge Dictionary. But skibbity is a nonsense word. It can be used completely randomly as an interjection. That doesn't mean anything, but it could be an intensifier. So you could say skibbity riz is like very intense riz in either a good or a bad direction.
1: Meaning charisma, just,
2: yeah,
1: you know.
2: Right.
1: It's NPR. We have an older audience.
2: No, of
1: Go
2: course.
1: On.
2: Yeah. Yeah. Very important to clarify.
1: Uh-huh.
2: So these are all kind of called brain rot words, and it's this meme aesthetic of supposedly words that are bad for your brain. As a linguist, I have to say there is nothing actually about these words that is mentally deleterious at all. But it is sort of the catch-all meme aesthetic of nonsensical repetition of algorithmic slang. And skibbity comes out of that YouTube short series. Riz comes from this Twitch streamer, Kai Sinat. But both are kind of taking on this role of absurdity in the algorithmic kind of milieu. It's more of, it's absurd because it's absurd because it's being recommended to us by the algorithm.
1: Hmm.
2: And then middle schoolers start saying it because it sounds funny.
1: And then when older people start saying it, they stop saying it.
2: Exactly. I think we're well past skibbity. I think skibbity is on its last throes right now. It may be in the dictionary, but it's getting less and less popular in the middle schools.
1: In the middle schools. Yeah. I feel like these new words come up and I'm like, I don't know. By the time I understand it, they'll have moved on. So what's the point? But that's probably smart because nobody wants to hear me saying skibbity anyway, except they just did.
2: Well, you know, some of the trends that really stick out, I think they have shorter lifespans because it is that thing that you mentioned. Once your grandmother starts saying skibbity, you no longer want to say skibbity yourself.
1: Hey, I'm not a grandma yet.
2: I wasn't calling you a grandmother.
1: Okay.
2: But there is that aspect to how trends die out, that once it starts being used by an out-group, it initially had value because it was in the in-group, and now it no longer has that value, so it no longer has any cachet as a joke.
1: Mm-hmm.
2: And then we move on, and there's constantly new jokes percolating. I also think it's important to pay attention to the jokes that don't seem as obvious or don't even appear as jokes in the first place. I think these are the words that are actually going to change our language more permanently.
1: Mm.
2: Words that are percolating from usually minority groups or from more fringe phenomena, those are the ones that actually end up influencing our language. So I talk about the distinction between skibbity and low-key. So low-key is this adverb. It's been around since the 1800s as a word meaning like muted or something.
1: Mm-hmm.
2: But it was recently popularized in an adverbial sense, and this is from African American English, where people would say, oh, that party was low key good.
1: Meaning like chill?
2: Yeah. Well, low key, yeah. It kind of means like, you know, nonchalant. I don't want to say it too much, being more, low key about it, right? It's muted. It's mutedness, it's reservedness.
1: Also, the way you just use nonchalant, not how I use nonchalant.
2: Oh yeah, the word nonchalant is evolving as well. There's been an internet meme since like 2023 about how people are using this. So, I guess it's tough being a translator when you're also, deep in the, kind of algorithm yourself. but yeah, so low key, I think, and these changing definitions that we see with a lot of other words are also happening, but don't stick out as much as skibbity. And I think it's those words that don't stick out that are going to have a greater impact on our language hundreds of years from now.
1: So what you're just saying actually is explaining a lot of my 15-year-old daughter's behavior. I mean, teenagers, whatever, 'twas ever thus, every generation has its own way of rebelling. But nonchalance is definitely a thing.
2: Oh, absolutely. I also, an important point about the 15-year-olds, I think these kids are the bellwethers of where language is going to go. They are the ones that are actually most flexible with their linguistic behaviors. The elementary schoolers aren't quite as tapped into social trends yet or as searching to create identities. And older people are more entrenched in our ideas of how language should be or what words are supposed to sound like. And middle schoolers are forming their identity. They're trying to differentiate themselves from adults and from previous generations. They're trying to build a collective kind of identity for themselves. And so they are more flexible with adopting language. So you should be paying attention to your 15-year-old if you want to really understand what the state of the English language is right now.
1: So I guess someone would say like, yeah, but in my, you know, at my school, I remember there was like certain words. This is kind of gross, but in fourth grade, there was a kid who would spit at people, but only using his glands under his tongue. And he called it a gleek.
2: Huh.
1: This is super weird. But then it just took off in the fourth grade. It was like boys would gleek. The girl that
2: yeah.
1: they liked. Gross. But also clearly good word because it stuck with me for all these years. But that's always been the case. Like, how is it different then?

0: concerned about brain rot from people not memorizing things as much. Then we start segmenting our stories differently with paper, right? We can have chapters. We can actually put spaces between words as opposed to stone tablets where all the words were smushed together. And then we start mass producing things with the printing press. And the printing press now allows for vernacular language to reproduce and kind of solidify also at the same time the traditional gatekeepers of who gets to control how we talk. And so for a while, the printing press is the dominant mode of communication. You have a lot of standard language being replicated in all these different languages rather than just church Latin. And the internet finally creates this opportunity for the written replication of informal speech. You have people using slang words. You have people writing in lowercase and using abbreviations. And this is sort of this revolution in who can talk and who can vote on what language is supposed to be like. And that sort of lays the foundation for what I think is the new inflection point. Algorithms govern the distribution of content.
1: I don't know what type of videos I'm going to post on here yet.
2: Okay, but why is your content not blowing up if you're doing everything right? So let me put you on.
0: Things don't go viral unless they work for the algorithm. And what that means is that the language we're using is always sort of performing for the algorithm as well. And this is this medium that is always there, that is always shaping how ideas diffuse online. And that means any idea that diffuses is either good for the algorithm or it's created for the algorithm. That means using words like unalive. That means playing into trends like skibidi. That means a lot of creators are just incentivized to come up with new words or use trendy language because the algorithm sees that language as metadata. In the past, metadata was something like a hashtag, something that gives you information about the content. Now the algorithm sees everything. The natural language processing, computer vision components, all sub-algorithms analyze that, and they create this numerical representation of what a video is. And they already know what the video is about, but the word is part of that. So we're incentivized to use words that aid in the distribution of our own video.
3: Just to follow up on, you know, the classic Marshall McLuhan idea of the medium is the message. The algorithm is the one that's shaping language. But to be clear, the algorithm is programmed by people, people who work for very large tech companies who want to monetize.
0: Absolutely. And they create those structures that are then replicated by other influencers down the line that, you need engagement, you need retention, which is how long people watch a video, you need likes. And so now as an influencer, I'm trying to make all my videos to get people to watch the whole time, and I want to get likes, otherwise the video is not going to be distributed. So I have to play into that. I also want to note that there's emergent social phenomena that aren't programmed just by these engineers. It's not purely like this top-down process. There's social expectations that come with each medium.
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0: On NPR, you have like an NPR voice that's been studied.
5: President Trump is making his first official trip of
0: Clearly,
5: this
0: Clearly, I am not good at adapting into this.
3: Oh, I think they've been trying to get rid of that for years, though.
0: But at the same time,
3: here I am.
0: You're speaking in maybe a more radio-friendly voice. I'm speaking in a more algorithm-friendly voice because that's what we've learned to talk when we're kind of communicating like this.
3: Wait, somebody might be like, what do you mean an algorithm-friendly voice? Define that.
0: There's actually a bunch of different types of influencer accents, but you're probably familiar with the most famous sort of lifestyle influencer accent, the, hey guys, welcome to NPR. Today we're going to be talking about algorithms. It has that up talk. It has the rising tone.
3: Well, because you're not getting any response from anyone. So you're like trying to have a conversation with yourself.
0: Exactly. This is a one-sided communication. That is an important part of shaping it. But that's not all. You know, I could just continuously monotone deadpan into the camera and that wouldn't go viral because there's an expectation of how people are supposed to talk. And this sort of lifestyle influencer accent came out of the previous YouTube accent, which came out of the Valley Girl accent. So there's layers of social prestige in how we talk, and there's an expectation of what the lifestyle influencer is supposed to sound like.
3: Now, wait. Are you saying that the human brain is attracted to those, and therefore it gets more listens, and therefore the algorithm continues to push it? Or are you saying that the algorithm is hearing those intonations and pushing it harder on people?
0: No, I don't think the algorithm is picking up on accent intonations. I think there is actual human bias toward social prestige. We

0: evaluate any kind of social situation through our lens of, like, is this something worth listening to? And then, like, our slight scroll patterns get replicated through what the algorithm recommends. The algorithm doesn't even need to analyze whether or not this person's speaking in a lifestyle influencer accent. It's merely telling that, oh, this viewer scrolled away quickly because this person wasn't speaking in a socially approved accent in their minds, and that means I'm going to recommend this video to fewer users. And so there's sort of a selection that happens for socially desirable accents to replicate. And I also want to clarify that's only one type of accent that's the most stereotyped because, you know, women are scrutinized with language. I speak in a what I call an educational influencer accent. I'll talk very quickly. I'll stress more words to keep you watching my video.
1: I get the sense, though, that you were a fast talker always, no?
0: I definitely am a fast talker, and I'm definitely giving away myself here. But also there is a perfection that I strive for in the videos where I'll retake certain clips if it seems like I don't have the right intonation on the right word, or if I stumble on my words, or if I don't talk fast enough. And so what now is still like a kind of more natural way of speaking for me, and I, again, would probably speak differently if I was in a larger group conversation where you don't need to, it's like more laid back, you know, it's more demure.
1: You're so nonchalant, Adam, my God.
0: I don't want to be chalant all the time. There's a time and a place to be chalant, and there's a time to be nonchalant.
1: Wait, there's a There's a difference between chalant and nonchalant?
0: Well, nonchalant is being reserved, and then
1: but chalant is not its own word, what?
0: But it is. It is now. It's a slang word that was popularized through, like, social media.
1: Meaning?
0: And people talk, meaning the opposite of nonchalant, meaning you are overt about something.
1: Like jazzed?
0: Yeah, you are excited about something. I'm chalant about language, you know?
1: When I say jazzed, are you like, whoa, 87, or what?
0: I mean, I probably would just use the word chalant, exactly.
1: When we come back, Adam's concern and optimism for social media users, younger ones in particular. Plus, Adam and I go viral. Maybe.
0: Oh, you didn't know about
1: that?
0: Right,
1: how do we begin? Oh, sorry. Just terrible. Okay. Today on the show, the creator economy and its effects on language. I'm Manoush Zomorodi, and you're listening to the TED Radio Hour from NPR. Stay with us.
2: Hey, I'm Kellyanne Schulke, live experiences producer at KQED. 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
1: It's the TED Radio Hour from NPR. I'm Manoush Zomorodi. We've been talking to Adam Alexic about the creator economy. Adam calls himself a social media linguist. He's also the author of AlgoSpeak, How Social Media is Transforming the Future of Language. And he has built his career explaining the cultural and generational divide on how we use words.
0: We didn't have the idea of a social generation in the 1800s. This is like a new thing. People are coming back from World War I. We call them the lost generation. Oh, the people coming back from World War II, that's the GI generation. And then we have baby boomers. And then we actually don't know what to call you, the next generation after that. We're like, well, I guess they don't have a desire to be defined, so we'll call them Gen X. And then we just keep running with the idea that generations exist. And then we have, like, millennial, yeah, because it's 2000. And then well, we don't know what to call Gen Z either. So we'll just do whatever was two after Gen X. And now we just ran out of the alphabet, so we'll call it Gen Alpha. But I think influencers play into these labels because there is a human social fascination with being labeled. We love things like MBTIs and Zodiacs and the idea of belonging to a bucket and with a generation.
1: And it's shorthand, right?
0: It is. It is shorthand. Obviously, it's reductive, and I think people realize that. But we're using more generational language than we were before because it works. It works to talk about the Gen Z finger heart versus the millennial heart. Or before Gen X, people will start a short form video. They'll do like a little breath in.
1: Uh-huh.
0: It's so strange to me that we put ourselves in buckets like that, and they actually serve as algorithmic trend bait to say that you are, oh, this is a Gen Z thing. This is the Gen Z stare went viral recently. I did a video on the boomer ellipses.
7: There's always a random dot, dot, dot in the middle of their messages.
1: Oh, I do that.
0: I phrased it that way because I knew it would go viral. Like, why do boomers put dots in their text, which is not a normal thing that young people do.
7: So it was simply more efficient to separate ideas.
1: But it's like trailing off in your language.
0: Yeah, yeah. There's different texting etiquette among different generations, and again, to use that word generation, already feels like, I mean, all of language is putting things into categories, but I think some categories are more reductive than others.
8: For example, the suffix core has recently gotten very popular in Gen Z slang to describe specific aesthetics, like cottage core, or goblin core, or angel core. And on the surface level, these are cute. You watch a cottage core video, you like it. Later on, you get more cottagecore content. You might even start to identify with the cottagecore aesthetic. But here's the thing. It's all fake. The entire reason these aesthetics exist is because TikTok algorithm has decided that words like cottagecore qualify as trending metadata. So creators respond by making more cottagecore content that propagates the word, and then more people interact with it, which makes the word trendier. And this happens because social media algorithms want to make you identify with hyper-compartmentalized labels, since they can then give you extremely specific commercialized content catering to that identity. Now that you're a cottagecore person, you feel special every time you get a cottagecore video. You're like, cottagecore? Oh, the algorithm really knows me. The algorithm gave you that identity. You might even start buying cottagecore clothing or cottagecore decorations to fit your new lifestyle as a cottagecore person, and that's exactly what they want. The craziest part is, they're not even trying to hide this.
1: This is at the heart of the capitalist maker economy, no?
0: This is such an important point to understand about how algorithms work. They want more categories. It's really good for them if I'm a demisexual goblin core Gen Z Swifty.
1: I don't even know what you just said, but yes, go on.
0: The point is, those are all little identifiers, little pieces of metadata about myself as a user. The algorithm actually doesn't need the words, but humans sense that they are trying to perform for the algorithm, and they create these words, and they actually circularly, emergently make more of a cluster of users who identify with this label, and then it makes more for the algorithm to reward. And it's all part of this surveillance capitalism system where now they have more things to label about us, more ways to target us more specifically. If you look at TikTok's business page in 2021, it says that subcultures are the new demographics, and it gives businesses ideas for how to profit off things like cottagecore and the hashtag baddie aesthetic. And what's crazy to me about that page, they are using the word demographic.
1: Mm-hmm.
0: Because in the past, a demographic was like race, age, gender. And now it's also whether you're cottagecore or not.
1: So as a Gen Xer, part of me is like, dude, you're totally selling out. But I'm guessing that was an extremely time-specific way of testing you on why you are in the career you're in.
0: I think I'm extremely aware of the dissonance, I guess, that is required to be a creator talking about these words and caring about how algorithms are affecting our culture. I think it is possible to use these algorithms subversively, otherwise I would not. It's also, I think, very important to mix forms of media. If we're going back to McLuhan and media theory, there's a scholar called Harold Innes, who came before McLuhan in Canada. I think he has a fascinating point about space-biased versus time-biased communication.
1: Hmm.
0: And time-biased sticks with the cultural record, like books and oral traditions. And so while it might take way longer to reach an audience that's the same size, space-based media fills up a lot of space really quickly, but doesn't stick around. Something like a newspaper or mass media or TV or right now algorithms are incredibly space-based. They fill our consciousness and then they go away. So it seems that both types of media have their pros and cons, right? Space-biased media is very good for communicating to a big audience, and time-biased media is very good for maintaining some kind of cultural constancy or longevity. And so I think we should be mixing as much time-biased and space-biased media as possible, where we build a more holistic picture of society and reality by consuming and engaging with all these different types of media. So that's why I wrote a book.
1: Yeah, I did want to ask you that. Writing a book seems kind of retro in a way, but based on what you've just said, am I right to assume that you were happy to create it? Well, A, because you got paid, and B, gets your ideas to more people, but C, it's more tangible, that it'll stand the test of time, maybe unlike some of your TikTok videos?
0: Yeah, I don't think anybody's looking at my TikTok videos from 2023. Somebody might look at this book 2 years from now, though. So there is a difference to how ideas can diffuse, and ideas will diffuse differently depending on the medium. So a lot of this is just built up layers of human social constructs. The NPR social construct of how we're supposed to talk versus the book social construct of how I'm supposed to write, which is informal English, mind you. And then there's the TikTok construct of how I'm supposed to talk, and each of these has a different layer of respect or understanding of how I should be communicating.
1: So who are you really, Adam?
0: I think a good communicator should know to adapt to different media and to different types of people and to different social settings. And we are constantly code switching all around us. You are a different person talking to your grandmother than talking to your best friend. And that is super normal. Your grandmother's house is a different medium than the bar that you're hanging out with your friend at. So this is a aspect of human nature to switch with the medium, but kind of maintain conceptual constancy, I guess. Still have your own moral system and your own direction with what you're trying to do.
1: I asked Adam to make a video with me. How do we begin? Oh, sorry. And use his formula to see if we could go viral.
0: The lighting's kind of bad.
1: By playing to the algorithm.
0: Okay, yeah.
1: Our first requirement, a trendy new word.
0: Oh, you didn't know about the word clanker?
1: And you always need a good hook. Gen X versus Gen Z. No, I had no idea. I'm Gen X.
0: It's kind of a speculative slur for robots. So the idea that they would become more sentient in the future and they could be treated as a human minority today.
1: The point of this video? To get people thinking about why we would even invent a slur for something that humans created. In this case, robots, which we are now calling clankers, as a slur.
0: Exactly. So the idea is a derogatory play on the idea of clanking as a robot, but also the N-word itself. It comes from Star Wars, where robots are seen as sort of a secondary race, and there's a lot of ideas about clankers being a lower class, but sort of anthropomorphized citizen in the future.
1: In some ways that makes sense. Like, they're not humans, so shouldn't they be treated as clankers?
0: You know, it's just the idea that in the future they would become conscious, and we aren't recognizing that. It's sort of an online meme that's speculating about your daughter bringing home a clanker in the year 2060.
1: So, like, 2060, my daughter's gonna bring home a robot who is really, really nice to her, therefore a nicer boyfriend than a real human, but he's kind of a clanker.
0: Right. Well, the idea is you don't want your daughter dating a robot.
1: Amen to that.
0: Well, in 2060, that might be racist.
1: Oh, God. Will the word clanker be around a year from now? Maybe not. Are these trendy words and memes among the world's most urgent issues? Definitely not. But as much as they are fun and interesting, there is a darker side to this world of algorithms and memes. I do want to make sure that I ask you, there are people who are using language and the way the algorithm works to get across all kinds of ideas. Last year we saw the shocking murder of Charlie Kirk, the conservative influencer. That trial is ongoing. But before his death as an influencer, he built a big following online, in part through a very particular use of language, right? It was short, punchy, geared for viralness. from your perspective, how does that illustrate the way that social media platforms are shaping the way public figures communicate?
0: Yeah, there's a sort of gotcha style that goes viral that you'll see Ben Shapiro or Charlie Kirk in the past use. That's like, keep it concise, keep it clip farmed. So something that can go viral as a 30-second clip, some snarky soundbite. Doesn't matter who's more correct, just who can go more viral. And if you can go more viral than the other person, you can outcompete like rebuttals or counterpoints. So it's more about just get your idea out there than have some measured response. And algorithms reward extreme things, right? When we're talking about engagement optimization, what these algorithms are doing to get our attention, things that are good at getting attention are unfortunately really extreme things. So far left and far right opinions and voices are going to be amplified. You know, AOC and Marjorie Taylor Greene are always going to go viral than my congressman where I grew up in Albany, New York, Paul Tonko. No offense, he's kind of boring. He doesn't go viral, right? There's no kind of extreme point to his views, so it's not going to go as far on the algorithm. And so you have this ability of more extreme views to outcompete less extreme views, diffuse further, and then more people maybe start adopting that. It represents a new chance for people to donate money. Or I think Donald Trump is the first algorithmic president in the same way that Kennedy was the first TV president. He was famously kind of elected over Nixon because he looked more photogenic. And I think Donald Trump is the more memeable president. And if photogenic candidates were good on TV, memeable presidents are good for algorithms.
1: I mean, one illustration I think of how, just back to Charlie Kirk, how this can play out in real life. I had a conversation with a friend, a mom, who said to me, I hate to admit it, I had not heard of Charlie Kirk. But I asked my 14-year-old son if he had, and he said, duh, mom, of course I have. I'm a white 14-year-old kid on social media, I'm targeted exactly by them. Of course I've seen his videos. The fact that he understood what he was getting and why he was getting it. Do you think that the younger generation is more savvy, and are they questioning what the information that they're getting because they are thinking about the medium?
0: Yes, I actually have so much optimism for the younger generation. I actually think older generations are maybe more concerningly illiterate of the new medium. The first people to get tricked by slop were boomers on Facebook, and there was like a shrimp Jesus that went viral. I think young people generally have a decent understanding of, oh, this could be AI, this might not be real, or like, this is the algorithm, and the algorithm is not necessarily showing me what I want. When people engage less with new media, they are less aware of how some things are fake or overrepresented. But yes, definitely it is still a pipeline for younger people to get radicalized. A lot of this comes directly out of extreme ideology built on 4chan.
8: Some of the linguistic communities created by the algorithm can be actively harmful. Many younger people have started using the suffix pilled to mean convinced into a lifestyle. If I recently discovered that I really like eating burritos, for example, I can say, I'm so burrito-pilled. But that word was formed through analogy with black-pilled, a term meaning convinced into incel ideology. Now, incels are a dangerous, misogynistic group, and yet somehow the vocabulary is filtering into Gen Z slang because the algorithm gave these hate groups a space. And again, many people don't even know where it came from. But for the few people who might be interested in the underlying idea, it's now more accessible to them because of the way that slang spreads on the internet.
1: What do you think that means? You just said you were an optimist for younger generation, but after hearing you say that, I worry a lot.
0: I'm an optimist for younger generations having literacy about this stuff. I am not an optimist in terms of algorithms and how they impact our culture. I do want to draw that distinction between language and culture because I sort of comment on both a lot. And I think language is fine, and there's nothing wrong with individual words. They're never brain rot. I do think the same way as Chai and Tea, language points us towards greater cultural shifts. You see a lot of words coming from that 4chan manosphere space, and we should be paying attention to why are these words coming out of that space. It's because that space is good at creating memes that export their ideology. And sometimes their ideology is very intertwined with far-right ideas and aesthetics. And yeah, that's kind of a problem of algorithms themselves, how they push extreme perspectives. What I said earlier about mixing media, I really hope that we come to realize as a culture that we should not just be relying on algorithms for our news, but also, you know, mainstream news has its own biases. It's good to get news from as many places as possible and build a greater picture of reality. It's good to build your stories of who people are through in-person connections as well, because algorithms are going to show you a flat representation of what society is.
8: I do think we should be aware. We should be aware when the way we're talking may have been conditioned by the algorithm. We should be aware when the words we're using may have been engineered to sell us things. We should be aware when our language regurgitates extremist rhetoric, and we should be aware when that language can be used to harm other people. We should be aware of etymology in general because it helps us better understand who we are today. We should be aware. And with that, I have just one final piece of slang for you. It's a common phrase used by younger people when we finish a long-winded explanation of something. Thanks for coming to my TED Talk.
1: That was Adam Alexic. He's the author of AlgoSpeak, How Social Media is Transforming the Future of Language. You can find him at Etymology Nerd on social media, and you can see his talk at TED.com. Thank you so much for listening to our show today. If you enjoyed it, leave us a comment. What words are you using? 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You can do that on Spotify or email us at tedradiohour@npr.org. We love hearing from you. This episode was produced by Matthew Cloutier and edited by Sanaz Meshkinpour and me. Our production staff at NPR also includes James Delahousie, Rachel Faulkner-White, Katie Monteleone, Fiona Guerin, Harsha Nahada, and Phoebe Lett. Our executive producer is Irene Noguchi. Our audio engineers were Damian Herring and Gilly Moon. Our theme music was written by Ramteen Arablui. Our partners at TED are Chris Anderson, Roxanne Hilash, and Daniela Balarezzo. I'm Manoush Zomorodi, and you've been listening to the TED Radio Hour from NPR.
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10: 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And this week in the Mindshift newsletter, school absences remain stubbornly high since COVID closures 5 years ago. It's a complicated problem, but the debate isn't over why it's happening. It's that schools can't agree on how to count whether a student is absent or not. 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Tonight, partly cloudy, lows from the mid to the upper 50s, and gusts of wind up to 20 miles per hour. Tomorrow, it'll be a partly sunny day, temperatures ranging from the mid-60s to the low 90s. That's what Livermore should see for a high temperature, 90 degrees. San Carlos, 77. Sacramento, 97 tomorrow for the high. And in Oakland, it should reach 75 degrees. 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I'm Sandy Althaus. Good evening. It's 11 o'clock.
11: BBC World Service, it's 6 hours GMT. Welcome to Weekend with Julia Morica. Coming up on the programme, Ukraine's former defence minister tells the BBC he stands by his call for wartime elections, despite strong criticism.
12: I believe that neither Putin nor the president of any other country can speak about our own democracy.
11: Also this hour, the family of the Australian aid worker killed in Israeli airstrikes in Gaza demand an independent investigation.
13: It was a three-pronged attack. It was one car hit first and the second car and the third car. There were decisions being made to sort of say, oh no, it was an accident or it was a mistake. 7 lives have been lost.
11: Also in the programme, inside the summit to try and calm the US rap battle 30 years ago. And we ask, should loud casting on your phone in public be banned? That's all after the news.
14: BBC News with Danielle Yawowiecka.
2: Ukraine's former defense minister Mykhailo Fedorov has told the BBC he stands by his call for nationwide elections, even though the country is at war. Mr. Fedorov, who was sacked last month, said it was his moral right to start that conversation and that a vote was inevitable sooner or later.
12: It's definitely in my best interest because I want this war to be over and Ukraine to become a successful country. So yeah, this is in my interest for sure. But of course, it's also in the interest of all Ukrainians.
2: Mr. Fedorov also said President Volodymyr Zelensky had questions to answer about government corruption. The Ukrainian Interior Minister Ivan Vyhivsky says an investigation has been launched into the actions of the operators and tenants of a shopping centre in the city of Kryvyi Rih, where 16 people were killed during a Russian drone attack on Friday. Tom Bailey reports.
14: The investigation will be examining whether visitors and staff at the mall were properly informed of the threat they faced. Posting on social media, Mr. Vyhivsky stressed the importance to Ukrainians of taking threats seriously and taking timely measures, particularly in regions on the front line. He added that the director of a supermarket where many of those killed were found had been formally placed under investigation for suspected negligence after the shop reportedly continued to operate despite warnings of an imminent air assault.
2: A warehouse in the Orenburg region belonging to the Russian retail group Ozon has been set on fire during a Ukrainian drone attack. The mayor of Orenburg said a fire had broken out at the logistics complex, but it had now been extinguished. Orenburg lies close to the border with Kazakhstan, some 2,000 kilometres east of Kyiv. People in Kazakhstan are to vote in a snap parliamentary election, which is expected to strengthen the position of President Kasym-Jomart Tokayev. After sweeping constitutional changes approved in March, voters will elect members of a new one-chamber parliament. Seats are being contested by a renamed ruling party and six others, all loyal to the authorities. Ian McWilliam reports.
15: Elections in Central Asia are generally cosmetic affairs, designed to give a democratic gloss to the governing political elite. This snap election, called by Kazakhstan's president, Kasym-Jomart Tokayev, will be no different. Mr. Tokayev has called it a step towards a new Kazakhstan, under a new constitution and with a renamed ruling party. But no genuine opposition parties have been allowed to take part, so the new parliament will still be a rubber stamp. For most voters, the real concerns are economic and political stability. Kazakhstan is a significant oil producer, and it's rich in critical minerals. But its main export routes through Russia are threatened by the war in Ukraine.
2: You're listening to the latest world news from the BBC. A Mexican state governor wanted for drug trafficking by the United States has said he's stepping down again a day after he insisted he was resuming his duties. Ruben Rocha Moya has faced criticism over his decision. Julian Bedford has more details.
16: In May, Ruben Rocha Moya was accused of working with the Sinaloa cartel by Washington. He took an indefinite leave of absence while prosecutors looked into the allegations. That ended on Friday when he said he'd been cleared. Not so, said the Interior Ministry, which insisted the investigation was continuing. Then on Saturday, President Claudia Sheinbaum criticized those politicians who put their own personal interests before those of the people. Within hours, Mr. Rocha announced he was taking a second indefinite leave of absence.
2: President Trump has hit back at Canada, accusing it of long-targeting US farmers with massive tariffs. In his first public comments since trade talks between the neighbours collapsed, Mr. Trump also accused Canada of wanting the benefits of being a US state without being one. He's repeatedly threatened to make the country part of the US. A huge search is continuing off India's east coast for 22 missing sailors after a cargo vessel sank off the coast of Odisha state on Saturday. The vessel had been transiting the Bay of Bengal en route to Singapore when it went down. The Indian Coast Guard Service say two of the 24 crew members have been rescued. Australian officials have recorded the country's first case of bird flu in a mammal. A seal found dead in South Australia tested positive for the disease. The Agriculture and Fisheries Minister described the development as concerning but not unexpected. Australia has been battling an outbreak of the highly pathogenic avian influenza since June. BBC News.
11: 6 minutes past six, GMT. Welcome to Weekend from the BBC World Service with me, Julian Warwicker. This hour on the programme, the secret summit 30 years ago that tried to stop deadly rap wars. We speak to the moderator and rapper Fab Five Freddy. Loudcasting, people who play music on their phone or take calls out loud. A British pub chain has banned it. But how serious a social crime is it? And 10 years on from a major earthquake in central Italy, the memories of a pianist and composer.
17: When I have experienced for the first time an earthquake on my skin, I perceive this idea of loss. This is the message that nature is sending us, is a message of resilience, of hope, of strength.
11: More of those reflections and music in this hour. With me throughout the programme, Samuel Romani, Chief Executive of the Pangaea Geopolitical Risk Consultancy and an Associate Fellow at Royal United Services Institute Think Tank, and Kathy Gannon, who's a journalist and Associated Press's former news director for Pakistan and Afghanistan, and she's on the line from Islamabad. To Ukraine, where the former defence minister has stood by his call for wartime elections and reforms, but stopped short of declaring political ambitions of his own. In an interview with the BBC, Mykhailo Fedorov says President Zelensky has questions to answer about government corruption. Fedorov's sacking last month sparked protests across the country. Well, he's been speaking to our Ukraine correspondent, Dan Johnson, who joins us now live from Kyiv. Dan, morning. Just remind us, first of all, who Mykhailo Fedorov is.
18: Yeah, he is a young, popular minister who, first off in the Ministry of Digital Transformation and then in the last 6 months as Defence Minister, pioneered drone warfare, modernised the armed forces, was seen as a reformer who brought new technology into the armed forces and helped get Ukraine on the front foot in terms of defending itself against drone attacks, but also using more and more drone technology to take the fight increasingly into Russia and targeting Russian oil refineries and warehouses. So his sacking came as a shock to his supporters. There were protests in the streets calling for him to be reinstated. And it was amid the conclusion of those protests as his successor, who had been acting in the role since his sacking, was confirmed in the parliament here in Kyiv last week, that he released this video statement that went way beyond trying to get his old job back. It was calling for widespread political reform, highlighting the elements of corruption he felt that ran through Ukrainian government, and he said hampered Ukraine's frontline efforts in terms of equipment that wasn't able to get to soldiers. And in that video address, he also said that the country needed to confront the question of elections during wartime. That is outlawed according to the constitution and martial law here, but Fedorov said he thought that because so much change was needed, a fresh mandate was required, and that elections should at least be considered, that they should start working through the practicalities of how to actually address that.
11: And that call for elections was seen as a challenge to President Zelensky, wasn't it?
18: Absolutely, yes. He's the first high-profile Ukrainian politician to go there, to even raise that question. It's something that's been deeply controversial here. Elections are 2 years delayed already, but the sense is that you just can't practically hold an election at a time of warfare. How would you guarantee the Russians wouldn't interfere in that election? How would you make sure that the different constituencies of the Ukrainian population who are scattered and dispersed at the moment could take part freely, fairly, inclusively? What about the millions of refugees overseas? What about the people serving in the military? What about those who are living under Russian occupation? So all those questions are difficult and complicated, and were why essentially the rest of Ukrainian politics had parked that issue for now. But Mykhailo Fedorov issued this video statement saying that he thought it was time, that it was necessary, and that felt like it fell flat here during the week, and that he'd perhaps overstepped the mark and misjudged the timing or his level of support. But when I sat down with him yesterday, he reiterated that call, even though I put to him that some of his opponents now had said that he, with that call, had played into the hands of the Kremlin and Vladimir Putin.
12: A huge number of people started talking and supporting the idea of coming back to the democratic cycle. And I believe that neither Putin nor the president of any other country can speak about our own democracy. We are the only ones who will decide what we do going forward. That's what democracy is all about. If I cannot share my ideas and be open about them, then what are we fighting for?
18: You really believe an election would be in the interests of Ukraine and not in your personal interests?
12: It's definitely in my vested interest because I want this war to be over and Ukraine to become a successful country. So yeah, this is in my interest for sure. But of course, it's also in the interest of all Ukrainians. But if you are asking whether it will be useful for my political future, if I were thinking about this, I would not have made this statement.
19: The timing, Dan, of this is interesting, isn't it? When there's a corruption investigation involving senior figures in President Zelensky's government.
18: Yes, a new set of allegations leveled at senior officials in Zelensky's presidential office, also lawmakers and bankers. They're all embroiled in a money laundering inquiry, which alleges that millions of dollars worth of Ukrainian currency was siphoned off from a state-owned bank in order to pay bail for a former minister who was facing his own allegations of money laundering. A deputy head of the presidential office was sacked amid that investigation on Wednesday. And Mikhailo Fedorov had already raised what he said was the scourge of corruption that ran through government, hampering not just the Ministry of Defense, but Ukraine's ability to cling together and fight this war. He highlighted a crisis of governments, he said, and how Ukrainian society was acting more for people who had money and influence rather than ordinary citizens. So I said to him, given that this has all felt like it's getting much closer to the president, did he think that Zelensky himself would have known about this corruption?
12: I think that probably you better ask the president about this. Do an interview with him, have a conversation with him in front of the world.
18: Do you think he has questions to answer?
12: I believe that he is ready. Why not? That's his responsibility to explain whether he was aware of all that or not. I don't want to make any assumptions.
18: Do you think he may be a corrupt politician?
12: Look, in all the time that I worked with him, not a single time I received from him any task that would go against the law.
19: Mikhailo Fedorov speaking to the BBC's Dan Johnson, and thanks to Dan for guiding us through that conversation. I wonder, Samuel, as somebody who follows this war very closely, what you make of this intervention?
20: Well, I think that it's quite remarkable that he has taken this turn. I think that Fedorov is obviously trying to position himself to be one of the challengers to Zelensky in the future political scene, along with Valery Zaluzhny, who's the ambassador here in London, who was also dismissed. He kind of represents, as the correspondent was saying, the kind of new dynamic face of the Ukrainian military, whether it be drone strikes or whether it be adventurism into Russia. Obviously, Yevgeny Kamara has got a lot of respect as defense minister because of his role in Operation Spiderweb, which targeted key Russian aerial installations, and also his role in the liberation of Snake Island. But Fedorov has got more cachet because of his involvement on drone procurement and platforms and the digital transformation side of things. But his recommendations about nationwide elections are wholly unrealistic at this time because of the fact that there's a risk of cyber attacks, physical sabotage, and even when the Trump administration was pushing the Ukrainians towards elections in 2025, the layout in the front lines was somewhat different. Mm. You didn't have the kind of attacks on civilian infrastructure with such regularity in Kiev because the air defenses and the Patriot missile stocks were a lot stronger. You didn't really have as many attempts to challenge the borders of NATO countries, like we're seeing drones spilling over into Romania or the western parts of Ukraine being targeted and attacked. So the security situation nationally has gotten significantly worse even since the elections were last discussed. So I don't think that his recommendation is a starter at this time.
19: Kathy, a thought from Islamabad as you watch this from afar, and this call for elections at a time of war.
4: Yeah, I guess what I'm hearing and what I've been reading is he said, let's discuss the practicality of having, at least begin with the practicality of holding elections. So I think that's one thing. And I think to his discussion about corruption, I think within Ukraine and even before the invasion of Russia, corruption was a big problem. And so he's bringing that to the fore. I think jumping ahead six steps, he said, let's discuss the practicality. Now, it might turn out that there is no practicality able, you know. So I think that's it. I think when you're in the middle of a war or a conflict, the person gets attacked just for saying something that then the leaps are made ahead. What he said is let's discuss at least the practicalities. Is it possible? So I'm thinking that the reactions have been not to what he has said so much as to the idea that elections, he's already said, let's have elections. Mm. That's not exactly what he said.
19: We will no doubt return to this at various points, either today or on future days, without doubt. You're with Weekend from the BBC World Service. Now, when Trump Mobile was launched by President Trump's eldest sons in the summer of 2025, the company advertised that a T1 smartphone would be built in the United States and shipped to customers within months. Well, over the last year, key details about the phone's manufacture, design and delivery date have changed, and some customers are still waiting for their phones. BBC Verify's Thomas Copeland has been following all of this. Take us back to the beginning first, Thomas. What were we told about this smartphone from that outset?
21: Well, the thing that stands out about what the T1 phone was to be in the beginning was really how it looked. It was going to be described as a sleek gold smartphone and, really importantly, proudly designed and built in the United States. Now, there are lots of different Trump-branded products, but what kind of made this stand out to us was that within about 10 days of this website and these claims being launched, the information kind of started to change. So instead of made in the USA, the website was pretty quickly changed to say American proud design with American hands behind every device. The delivery date slipped from August of last year to September of last year, then later in 2025. And the design, the look of the phone started to change over and over again. We would get new promotional pictures that looked different from the last. So we kept tracking all of these promotions, archiving web pages and social media posts all the way through last year into this year. Remember, this was a phone that was promised for delivery in a number of months until April and May of this year. So a year after the launch, Trump Mobile finally said the T1 was shipping this week. There were new promotional pictures again. It would be shaped by American innovation, American teams helping guide design and quality. So very different from that initial promotion of made in the USA. Trump Mobile, we've asked them, haven't really explained to us why any of those changes have happened. And we know that the phone has been sent out to some US media outlets and content creators, but we've been speaking to customers who, what's that, a year, more than a year on from the launch, are kind of still waiting. They've laid down their deposits and they're still waiting.
19: Mm. What about order numbers? Do we have a figure on those, and indeed how the customers feel who haven't yet got their phones?
21: Yeah, we don't. We've asked Trump Mobile, so it was a $100 deposit. We don't know how many people pre-ordered for sure. Democratic Senator Elizabeth Warren, she has said that it's nearly 600,000 people, so that would be $60 million in deposits. We haven't been able to verify her figure. We've asked her. We haven't heard back. But, I mean, we've spoken to a customer, Stephen Reed Jr., who ordered four of them alongside his father, who's a Trump supporter there, and he's based in Delaware. So $400, they're still waiting. They're kind of pretty angry about it. But this question of sort of who to be angry at is a bit complicated as well. It's a phone, it's named after Trump, but it's not being sold by the president or the Trump organization. This company has a license to use his name. But according to the president's financial disclosure from 2025, he's made no income from that license so far.
19: Yeah, I mean, the made in the USA promotion, clearly the connection is strong, isn't it? It does have a resonance with policies of the Trump administration.
21: Yeah, I mean, and this is one of the things that made the story stand out for us, you know, as well. There are loads of Trump-branded products out there. Industry experts from the get-go were really skeptical that it would even be possible to make a smartphone in the US. Just think about the supply chains, the tech expertise, minerals from all over the world. Now, by the time this phone was launched, By the time it was shipped, you know, that promotion was long gone from the website, but it was clear that it was still important to Trump Mobile, right? They were still talking about American innovation and the role of American workers on the box and the final product to some US media companies that we've seen. The final product now says it's assembled in the USA.
19: Thomas, thank you very much. Thomas Copeland of BBC Verify, who's rather neatly pointed us towards our next conversation, which relates to smartphones, but these are ones that one already has. They've long been an essential and therefore unavoidable part of modern life, but it seems increasingly where you have phones, you have noise. So is it ever acceptable for people to have conversations on speakerphone or even play loud music in public? The experts, I should say, call this loud casting. Well, one of Britain's largest chain of pubs says it will ban it, with the option of asking people to leave if they don't comply. Wetherspoons says saying the noise from phones and tablets was becoming an increasing problem. Well, the BBC's Amanda White was sent out to get the thoughts of people in northeast England this week, so let's have a listen to how she got on.
3: Mobiles are now essential items to stay in touch, pay bills, order prescriptions, and they're also our entertainment systems. But just because we can play games and music on the go, should we?
5: Annoying, isn't it? And do you know what? If I kept this playing in here, I'd probably be asked to leave. It's been banned. But how many of us have put up with noisy music like this, conversations on loudspeaker, in public shared spaces?
22: Too loud. I don't want to listen to somebody's music. I've got my own music, and when I listen to my music, I have my earpods in.
23: It's very annoying. Have a private convo.
24: It's been banned here.
23: Has it? I didn't know it had been banned.
25: And with a couple behind me with music on the phone, and it were doing me head in.
26: If you're on a coach, they have it on loudspeaker.
24: Have you ever challenged anyone, Christine, for being annoying with the phone?
26: Yes, on the bus. A little kiddie was on his phone playing his games. Yeah, it makes you feel awkward.
19: The BBC's Amanda White, perhaps unsurprisingly, she didn't find anyone who was prepared to defend keeping their phone on loudspeaker. I'm going to bring another voice in on this in a moment. Just a very quick straw poll between Kathy and Samuel. Kathy, does this irritate you, or are you occasionally guilty of it?
4: No, totally irritates me. You've got headphones, use them.
19: So not guilty at all. Samuel.
20: It does irritate with the music, with the calling. Sometimes I've been guilty of it, especially, you know, when you've been outdoors with having to sit in cafes because of the air conditioning situation, but trying to use headphones as much as possible, yeah.
19: Okay,
4: so use your headphones.
19: Yes, highly creditable panel guests on this program. Let's get this other perspective, and this is an interesting one to bring into the mix to broaden it geographically. Irene Mutuzo is a digital psychologist who is based in Uganda. Irene, welcome to the program. Good morning.
27: Good morning. Thank you so much. And it's such a pleasure to be here.
19: What are your thoughts on this issue?
27: I like to put it in context. And what do I mean? We have the cultural, we have the economic, and we have the situational context. So you find that, yes, in certain instances, it may not be acceptable, but I'm careful not to just put a blanket on it. Yeah. And I'll give an example of Africa where I come from. And again, I'm very careful to say that the behavior is acceptable in what we call collectivist communities and maybe may not be acceptable in individualistic communities. Mm. Now, back here in Africa, you have a big section of people that doesn't have phones, right? So if you go into the busy urban setting where almost everyone has a phone, they expect each person to use their phone individually. So you find that a lot of the people in that busy urban setting, say a high-end office, a restaurant, or at work, they will find that behavior very annoying. But I want us to now shift it to a rural setting. A rural setting where you'll most often find that a household of 10 people has one person with a phone. You'll find that a community of 50-plus people has 2-3 people with a phone. Now, that's a little bit different. In that setting, this loud casting actually brings people together. But again, it's important to also understand the context, what kind of information is being played. If it's a football match, for instance, in a rural setting, that phone being having that loud casting effect actually brings together the community, because a lot of these people probably don't have access to their individual phones. However, if it is a phone call, regardless of the rural or urban setting, a phone call is meant to be private. So I know a lot of people in my context who, you know, the moment they realize that they're on loud phone, they completely switch off, because it's an issue of privacy. It's an issue of consent. So if I'm talking to you, that information is meant to be private. The last context I also want to share is the demographic context. So where you have the older generation and you have the Gen Zs and the Gen Alphas, right? So for the Gen Zs and Gen Alphas, loud casting is also a way of peer interaction with them. And a lot of times you find that a lot of their conversations begin by like, oh, I like the music that you're playing. And then they later begin to share their contacts.
19: I'm loving the context.
27: I wouldn't consider it all bad. Yeah.
19: That's why we invited you on, because I think it's so interesting to hear the wider context as you offer it. Kathy, does that change your mind at all?
4: Yeah, very, very true. Right? You know, I understand in villages and small communities, but when you're in a closed environment, or even, you know, and also the whole question of privacy. Yes, no, I really appreciate her discussion on context. I think that's very, very smart.
19: Samuel?
20: Yeah, I think the context is absolutely different in a small community versus a large city like London, so we shouldn't really hold it to the same level. But yeah, it was a very interesting argument, an interesting psychological picture.
19: And Irene, back to you. We've got about a minute left of the conversation, but I mean, is this hotly debated where you are in Uganda?
27: No, not really. In Uganda, there's more issues like, do people even have access to devices? We are debating on internet access. So I think for us, our issues are different. Maybe when we get to the point where everyone has a phone, it will be something that will be of a very big, talk.
19: Yeah, I think you offer us some very welcome perspective. So thank you very much indeed for coming on the programme. Irene Matuzo, who's a digital psychologist based in Uganda, and my two panel guests are kind of, well, are you revising your approach now, Samuel, or are you going to behave?
20: I behaved, yeah.
19: Right, you're going to behave in the future. And Kathy already has behaved. She's outlined to us earlier. Plenty more to come from both of you in the last hour of the programme. Samuel Romani with me throughout the programme here in London. Kathy Gannon in Islamabad. Coming up in the next minute or so, the latest international news headlines.

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1: 2026 is about halfway over, so we look to see what some of Morning Edition's most popular stories have been about so far this year. 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
5: 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Weekend Edition Sunday continues next. It's 519 now coming up. Maryland is one of a growing number of states enacting privacy laws as the federal government wraps up surveillance programs. That story is ahead. The Sunday puzzle ahead as well on this Sunday morning. Michael State, good morning. Partly sunny Bay Area skies today with highs anywhere from the upper 60s coastside, 70s to low 80s around the Bay shoreline to the mid 90s well inland. And for Sacramento, partly cloudy in the morning, then clearing with highs around 97.
6: I'm Louise Schiavone with these headlines. Efforts to forge a U.S.-Canada trade deal are dead, with both sides blaming each other. Now the two nations are imposing matching 50% tariffs. Treasury Secretary Scott Bessent is expected to announce new aggressive sanctions against Iran tomorrow, which President Trump has called Economic D-Day. Iran is warning any country that participates will be considered an enemy and targeted. Tropical storm Mokay is heading toward Hilo, Hawaii, with strong winds and heavy rain. The Big Island is expected to bear the brunt of the storm. Residents there are still recovering from Hurricane Lala with its wind and flooding damage. I'm Louise Schiavone, NPR News, Washington.

0: remembers spending his summers here as a kid. So does his grandfather, Roy Cady. He's considered a master weaver.
1: I'm pretty sure that my mom brought me up on her back.
0: Families in this community say one reason they don't bring their flocks up anymore is there's not enough water, even at the top.
1: It's becoming a scarcity, and this is the only place there's really water that's still trickling.
0: Cady views moving the sheep like this as a celebration he wants to share with the next generation. Tapaha agrees.
2: It's a weekend meant to replicate how this lifestyle functioned before modernity.
0: But modernity is here in the form of one of the driest winters on record. That worries Tseni.
3: How long does this continue on? And I like to see it continue on, you know, forever. Because even in the traditional stories, when we take care of our livestock, they take care of us in return.
0: Drought won't keep weavers like Tseni from their yearly summer sheep journeys. If the springs up here run completely dry, they plan to truck water to this spot. For NPR News, I'm Chris Clements in Arizona's Carrizo Mountains.
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5: Although the Justice Department has published thousands of pages of the Epstein files, the quest for accountability goes on.
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11: I'm Luis Schiavone with these headlines. Ukraine continues its drone attacks on Russian infrastructure, this time destroying a warehouse in southwestern Russia belonging to the country's second largest online retailer. This despite Russian warnings the Kremlin will escalate its response. A powerful cyclone has hit Latvia and Lithuania. Two people were killed. More than 500,000 people are without power. Wind speed exceeded 67 miles an hour. A wildfire burning in northwest Reno has grown to an estimated 10,500 acres, according to fire officials, with nearly 14,000 homes threatened. Evacuation orders and warnings are in effect. I'm Louise Schiavone, NPR News, Washington.
7: Temperatures near to slightly below seasonal averages expected to persist the next couple of days, according to the Weather Service. Today, partly sunny skies for the Bay and highs from the upper 60s near the ocean, 70s to low 80s around the shoreline of the Bay to the mid-90s, well inland. 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And Jarl and Pamela Moen, focusing on civil liberties, foster youth, public radio, and the arts. 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
12: This is Weekend Edition from NPR News. I'm Aisha Roscoe, and it's time to play the puzzle. Joining us is Will Shortz. He's puzzle editor of the New York Times and puzzle master of Weekend Edition. How's it going, Will?
13: I'm doing great. How are you, Aisha? And welcome back.
12: I'm glad to be back. Got some R&R with the kids and now back in business. Will you please remind us of last week's challenge?
13: Yes, it came from James Ellison of Jefferson City, Missouri. I said, think of a famous movie villain. Insert one letter to get the brand name of a household product, then change one letter of their product to get the last name of another famous movie villain. Who are the characters and what's the product? Well, the first character is Dr. No from the James Bond movies. Insert an A and you get Drano, and then change the N and you get Drago, Ivan Drago of

0: It wasn't just about fashion. It was one of the first times I could say, I earned this. As my students consider summer jobs, I urge them to think beyond paychecks, to the confidence they build, the responsibility they learn to embrace, and the quiet ways those experiences prepare them for adulthood. The clothes eventually wear out. The lessons never do. With a perspective, I'm Shia Shabazz Smith.
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2: 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But will any of that money make its way back to shoppers?
3: It's like the retailer stirred the tax into the batter. So once it's cooked into the cake, you can't just back it out.
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4: I'm Louise Schiavone with these headlines. A sharp rupture in U.S.-Canada trade relations has emerged as trade talks between the two nations collapse this weekend. Both countries are prepared to impose reciprocal 50% tariffs. A federal judge says the Trump administration acted illegally when it stopped processing immigrant visas for citizens of 75 countries, including Afghanistan, Brazil, and Yemen. In Indonesia, 72 suspects have been arrested, charged with potentially starting some of the forest and peatland fires in central and western Indonesia that have become huge blazes. Officials say plantation owners and traditional farmers often start fires to clear land for farming. I'm Louise Schiavone, NPR News, Washington.
1: 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Partly sunny Bay Area skies today with highs upper 60s near the ocean, the 70s to low 80s around the Bay shoreline to the mid 90s well inland.
5: This is Weekend Edition from NPR News. I'm Aisha Roscoe. Republicans are known for talking about religious issues on the campaign trail. Not so much with Democrats, but that's definitely not the case for two Democratic nominees running in separate U.S. House races in Iowa. NPR religion correspondent Jason DeRose reports on Christian clergy on the campaign trail.
6: On a humid Sunday afternoon in the western suburbs of Des Moines, Sarah Trone Garriott is canvassing for votes.
7: I'm Sarah Trone Garriott. I'm state senator for Dallas County, and I'm running for Congress, so I'm just coming by to say hi.
6: Hi, how you doing?
7: I'm a minister. I'm a state senator.
6: One of the doors Trone Garriott knocks on in her bid to represent Iowa's 3rd congressional district belongs to Stephen and Casey Hendrickson. The big issue for them?
8: The rising cost of everything. We just went grocery shopping, and it's amazing how you can get like 20 items and it costs $100.
6: The couple isn't especially religious, but when I ask their thoughts on clergy running for office,
9: I think they have an ability to work with people more so than others. They've actually seen people go through things and are willing to help people. And yeah,
8: like moral compass will be on the higher side.
6: Talking with voters in and around Des Moines this Sunday afternoon is the second shift for Trone Garriott. The ordained pastor began her day in the chancel of Grace Lutheran Church, wearing a white robe and red shoes.
10: Lift up your heads to see and hear the proclamation of the good news made flesh in Jesus Christ.
6: Trone Garriott is a supply pastor, filling in while the regular minister here is away. She doesn't lead a congregation full time. She's served in the Iowa Senate since 2021. This morning, she's preaching on a passage from the Gospel of Matthew. Jesus

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2: 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She was a young blonde bikini-wearing right-wing influencer who turned out to be an AI persona. 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
3: I'm Louise Schiavone with these headlines. Ukraine continues its drone attacks on Russian infrastructure, this time destroying a warehouse in southwestern Russia belonging to the country's second largest online retailer. This despite Russian warnings the Kremlin will escalate its response. A wildfire burning in northwest Reno has grown to an estimated 10,500 acres, according to fire officials, with nearly 14,000 homes threatened. Evacuation orders and warnings are in effect. Serena Williams returns to the U.S. Open this week in a mixed doubles pairing with Carlos Alcaraz. The U.S. Tennis Association says the two tennis stars have been given a wild card into the tournament. I'm Louise Schiavone, NPR News, Washington.
2: Your weather for the Bay looks nice today. Partly sunny skies, highs ranging upper 60s, coastside 70s to low 80s, around the Bay to the mid-90s, well inland. Predicted high temperatures in Fairfield, 96 today. A predicted high in Morgan Hill of 94. San Jose, 83. San Rafael, 87. Downtown San Francisco, 70. Ocean Beach, San Francisco, 67. 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And Jarl and Pamela Mohn, focusing on civil liberties, foster youth, public radio, and the arts. 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
4: This is Weekend Edition from NPR News. I'm Aisha Roscoe, and it's time to play the puzzle. Joining us is Will Shortz. He's puzzle editor of the New York Times and puzzle master of Weekend Edition. How's it going, Will?
5: I'm doing great. How are you, Aisha? And welcome back.
4: I'm glad to be back. Got some R&R with the kids and now back in business. Will you please remind us of last week's challenge?
5: Yes, it came from James Ellison of Jefferson City, Missouri. I said, think of a famous movie villain. Insert one letter to get the brand name of a household product, then change one letter of the product to get the last name of another famous movie villain. Who are the characters and what's the product? Well, the first character is Dr. No from the James Bond movies. Insert an A and you get Drano, and then change the N and you get Drago, Ivan Drago of Rocky IV. Now, I have to say a lot of listeners sent in Draco as in Draco Malfoy of the Harry Potter films, but the puzzle specified the last name of a movie villain, and Draco in Harry Potter is a first name. So I'm afraid we couldn't count that one as correct.
4: Yes, so there were just over 500 correct entries this week because there were a lot of close but no cigars saying Draco. So you got to pay attention, just like our winner, Ned Andrews of Houston, Texas. Congratulations, Ned.
6: Well, thank you.
4: Well, I'm glad you're here. What do you do when you're not playing the puzzle?
6: I'm an attorney, and as it happens, Mr. Shortz and I both attended the University of Virginia School of Law, so this will make for a very interesting submission to its alumni magazine.
4: Okay, awesome. So tell us about the moment you got the phone call that you were the winner.
6: Well, I have a court docket every Thursday that starts exactly at 2 p.m. Central, 3 Eastern. The pre-court conference is always bothered by my 1:55 p.m. alarm going off every single week for exactly this reason. So when I got that call, I said to my co-counsel, something's come up, I need to take this, and I excused myself, and it was exactly what I'd hoped for.
4: Oh, my goodness. So you were in the middle of the work.
6: Yes, thank goodness that it didn't cost me a contempt charge, but yes.
4: Yeah, exactly. Well, you know, any judge should give an extension for the puzzle. But if you are that serious, then I got to believe you're ready to play the puzzle. But I got to ask, are you ready to play the puzzle?
6: One way to find out.
4: All right. Take it away, Will.
5: All right, Ned, I believe you are ready for this. Today's theme is MBAs, as in

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1: 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Big traffic notes of note in San Francisco. There are delays on the hospital curve ride on 101 in both directions because of ongoing construction. Also, all lanes, the entire westbound span of the Carquinez Bridge is closed to traffic. Again, that's in the westbound direction. You'll have to take a detour over to 780 and some other freeways to get from Solano County into Contra Costa County this afternoon and this weekend. Both those projects set to wrap up by tomorrow morning. KQED San Francisco and KQEI North Highland Sacramento at 11 o'clock.
2: It's 1995. I am 10 years old. Nelson Mandela is president. And there is this sense of transformation, newness, hope in South Africa. People are trying new things. People are doing ballroom dancing, beauty pageants, drum majorettes. I have decided to participate in a beauty pageant.
3: Next up, the Moth Radio Hour. True stories told before a live audience. I'm Sarah Austin-Janess. In this show, live from Johannesburg, a secret trip to South Africa and beauty pageants in the time of Nelson Mandela.
2: And on the day of the pageant, my mother takes me to get my hair done. I get a cut and an S-curl.
3: That story and more coming up next on the Moth Radio Hour from PRX, right after this. Live from NPR News in Washington, I'm Amy Held. Canadians appear to overwhelmingly support their Prime Minister Mark Carney's response to the trade war with the U.S. Dan Karpinchuk reports from Toronto.
4: Provincial premiers from across the country say Trump has gone too far, and all, with the exception of Alberta, say it's time to fight back. They agree it will be tough on Canadians. Jobs will be lost and businesses closed because of President Trump's 50% tariffs. Many business leaders, such as the Canadian Steel Producers Association, agree that no deal is better than a bad deal. Fans at Major League Soccer matches in Montreal and Vancouver booed the U.S. national anthem Saturday. Many people promised to shun American alcohol. Ottawa's retaliation begins on September the 8th, targeting U.S. sectors including steel, dairy, appliances, agricultural equipment, pulp and paper, and electronics. For NPR News, I'm Dan Karpinchuk in Toronto.
3: Economists say Trump's tariffs on Canada will mean higher prices for U.S. consumers. At the same time, polls show more voters say cost of living is a top issue and just a third approve of Trump's handling of the economy. NPR's Mara Liasson reports Trump is ramping up his efforts to support Republican candidates running in the midterm elections.
5: Trump is concerned that Republican voters will not turn out in November if he's not on the ballot. Here he is at a rally for Republican Senator Darlene Graham in South Carolina.
6: What I really want you to do is pretend, please, that I'm on the ballot. Just come and vote. It's so important.
5: That argument may encourage Trump supporters to turn out even if he's not on the ballot. But if Republicans do poorly in November, it will also allow him to argue that it wasn't a repudiation of him since he wasn't on the ballot. Mara Liasson, NPR News.
3: Another big storm means more flooding and winds for Hawaii as the state still recovers from Hurricane Lala. NPR's Chandelise Duster reports.
7: Tropical storm Mokay is bringing heavy rains and gusty winds to the Big Island of Hawaii and other islands through Monday. The National Weather Service says the tropical storm is not expected to make landfall, but could drop more than a foot of rain across the Big Island. Rainfall from Mokay could produce life-threatening flooding and mudslides, especially in areas affected by Hurricane Lala, which hammered the Big Island a week ago. Heavy rainfall from Lala triggered floods and mudslides that destroyed roads, homes, and bridges. More than 8,000 people were still without power as of Saturday morning ahead of Mokay's arrival. Chandelise Duster, NPR News.
3: In a first and last, according to organizers, the streets of downtown D.C. have become a racetrack for the Freedom 250 Grand Prix. President Trump waved the green flag for dozens of race cars approaching speeds of 200 miles per hour for 147 laps around the National Mall. It's one of several events Trump has spearheaded this summer in celebration of the nation's 250th, some by executive order, bypassing Congress. This is NPR News.
8: Live from KQED News, I'm Juan Carlos Lara. The California Transportation Committee has approved nearly $100 million to improve a notoriously congested highway in the North Bay. Highway 37, which links Marin, Sonoma, Napa, and Solano counties, has had problems for decades with flooding, major traffic jams, and a slow sinking. Joshua Arce with the California Alliance for Jobs says you can never know how long you'll be in traffic.
9: It's a roll of the dice, and if it's raining, it means it's flooding. There's been times when 37 has been closed for days.
8: The funding approved this week will go toward improving traffic flow for commuters and increasing safety. A San Francisco shelter is pushing back against the police department's narrative after two of its workers were arrested this week for allegedly harboring a gunman. KQED's Lakshmi Sarah has more.
10: In May, Norris Reed III allegedly robbed a business, fired at police officers, injuring one, and then fled on foot to a Bayview homeless shelter. SFPD says that surveillance footage, not yet released, shows workers there provided Reed with a change of clothing. It also says they gave false statements to police who were searching the area. But Steve Good, CEO of the nonprofit that runs the shelter, told the SF Standard the staff, quote, prevented the armed individual from entering the building, protected and evacuated approximately 125 people, and helped bring the situation to a peaceful conclusion. The two workers are facing misdemeanor and possibly felony charges. I'm Lakshmi Sarah, KQED News.
8: And I'm Juan Carlos Lara.
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1: 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She'll talk to filmmaker Cheryl Dunier. We'll also hear Haitian-American writer Edwidge Danticat on her new novel, Day. 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
3: Although the Justice Department has published thousands of pages of the Epstein files, the quest for accountability goes on.
4: There are huge pages of redactions that involve descriptions of activity by other possible co-conspirators, whether they be powerful men, we don't know because they're all blacked out.

0: No, okay, I understand that.
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1: TV.
0: Let's leave elections alone for a second. You go to work each day with people who do that, who do find a way to say, that's just him, or that's him being funny, or he doesn't really mean it. How do your colleagues, in your view, see that or have a kind of cognitive dissonance where they push it to the side? That's hard for me to understand.
1: I understand, and I think that we might have, frankly, a different idea of morality about how a politician behaves than they would inherently. They have found a way to make someone into a policy vehicle that they like and excuse the other stuff, and we are always looking for both. And also, people just think politicians are bad dudes.
0: Across the board.
1: Yeah, that... I mean, you would see those numbers over and over again, you know, faith in Congress, cares about people like me. Every institution has gone down in standing. Even fire departments are down 4% in approval. The people who
0: That's
1: will
0: a
1: run into.
0: Fact.
1: Yes.
0: Why would
1: I'm
0: that
1: the
0: be?
1: Data person.
0: Why would that be?
1: I think people just don't think society works. People don't trust doctors in the same way.
0: Right.
1: I mean, our insurance system in general is horrific. Which is why you have people who would typically be part of, you know, the moderate crew or the center left who are talking about Medicare for all now. Ruben Gallego, for instance, mm-hmm. right? And that's what I talk about when you talk about an angry moderate.
0: Mm-hmm.
1: It's a Ruben Gallego set of policy proposals, right? Where you say, yeah, we should all have health care and we need to close the border. And that's a good thing.
0: You're looking at the midterm elections, I'm sure, and you're also looking at a very fractured Democratic Party.
1: Yes.
0: You've seen Zoran Mamdani. You've seen AOC. They've emerged not only in their particular offices, but I would have to think that AOC, for example, is a lot more powerful than just the district that she's representing.
1: 100%. Yeah. And she'll be even more when she's perhaps our senator and then maybe when she's a candidate for president.
0: How do you feel about that?
1: I feel better than I used to
0: really?
1: About it. Because
0: she said no to DSA here
1: well,
0: and
1: she
0: there?
1: Didn't say no to DSA. She has great instincts. She didn't touch Graham Plattner. She didn't endorse in that race. She wasn't running up to Maine, you know, ready to stump for him. I don't know if it's because she was a bartender. Mm-hmm. But she was like, I know that guy.
0: Yeah.
1: She didn't endorse against sitting Democratic representatives here in New York. If it's an open seat, that's one thing. But she's part of a caucus, and mm-hmm. that was certainly a nod to Hakeem Jeffries. I mean, I pay a lot of attention to her because clips of her are constantly used in conservative media, right? So it all makes her stronger.
0: Jesse Waters, one of your co-hosts, recently commented on Pete Hegseth's plan to screen testosterone levels in the military, and he said,
2: the guys that don't need it are going to take it. To triple boost.
3: Right.
2: And then they're going to get out there. And women on base, you guys better be careful.
3: Yeah.
2: Port calls, women in Asia, you better be careful. Because these guys are going to be wild animals. And you better watch out.
0: Now, you weren't on the panel.
1: I was not on the panel.
0: Lucky you. Do you talk to him? Do you say anything?
1: I did ask him when I came back. And he was like, of course I wasn't condoning rape. And you have to... If you were a consumer of Jesse Waters, you would
0: you'd get
1: not
0: it as
1: think
0: you'd get it as pure comedy.
1: You might not think it's funny.
0: Right.
1: It wasn't. I wouldn't not have had a ha-ha moment at
0: right.
1: that. I know that Jesse Waters doesn't think it's okay to rape people. It's not. It's certainly not something like I would have said. And yeah. that I know I have a particular style with Jesse. We're very combative, like siblings.
0: Mm-hmm.
1: But it links to... something that I think is core to this whole discussion. People who like Jesse or people who watch Jesse a lot give benefit of the doubt on something like that and also know that he's not ill-intentioned. That has a life to it in the clip economy that I think right. might not in mm-hmm. the regular viewership mm-hmm. economy.
0: Mm-hmm. Do your table mates think that Donald Trump is corrupt?
1: I don't know. I don't. There is a very strong case that they make and have made on air that, well, he was a businessman, so this isn't like a politician making money. There's a lot of animus
0: that even stuns me. Yeah.
1: There's a lot of animus towards politicians that get rich. You told us you were a public servant And so this idea now that the Obamas have houses everywhere from Martha's Vineyard to Hawaii or whatever they're doing, and that is out of step with who they told you they were. But Donald Trump never told you he was anything but a scumbag. I'm using scumbag. That's my word. And I think a lot about the initial premise of Donald Trump's candidacy, which is I can fix this because I'm the one who knows where all the loopholes are, right? I'm the one that knows where the bodies are buried in the tax code and maybe in real life too. And that carries a lot of weight.
0: Early days, who do you see potentially breaking out in the Democratic Party for the presidency?
1: I think it's going to be very hard for people to pick because I think the bench is so wildly talented. People are going to have a tough time choosing from every column but the left column because there'll be a moderate choice, right? And then there'll be a left-wing choice. And if it is an AOC, I don't really see someone at this moment that could take that mantle from her who is going to be as compelling to an audience.
0: Who's compelling to you?
1: John Ossoff is very compelling to me.
0: A Jewish guy from Georgia.
1: Yes. My husband would say, like, is this because you're upset that you married out? He's Catholic. He's had great speech coaching, and he has got great writers who understand that what people want the most is anger.
0: Here you are in the other belly of the beast, the liberal media establishment. As somebody who spends a lot of time at Fox, what do you want to kick us in the ass about and say, wake up, you're missing this, this, and this?
1: I think that there's a lot of lip service to the various autopsies that have been done about the 2024 election, and people have their marching orders. Mm-hmm. We know that we're coastal elites, or we know that we talk down to people, and we're not going to do that anymore. But they don't feel differently about that. Those caricatures are pervasive and still very powerful. And
0: are they overcomable, or is it just something that's locked in?
1: I think so, if
0: in?
1: The policies are good enough. Mm-hmm. I mean, people really...
0: It's about policy and not manners.
1: It is about deliverables. Mm-hmm. And you see that with Donald Trump. Now, they don't like him right now. I'm talking about the average conservative voter is mad, not necessarily wouldn't tell you I hate Donald Trump, but they hate tariffs. They hate the war in Iran. They hate the self-dealing. They know Donald Trump is corrupt. You know, I look back to the 2020 lines of argumentation about, you know, why we needed Donald Trump out and what Joe Biden could provide. And it was a, you know, a safe pair of hands. And I believe without COVID that Trump would have won re-election. And I wish that 100%. He had. I wish we were done now. Because he, like Ursula, got stronger in those 4 years.
0: You really are into the
1: We're
0: Disney
1: really
0: universe.
1: Into it. I could also do Beauty and the Beast. But, you know, he established a cadre of advisors that understood the challenge. Like, Russ Vogt wasn't as powerful round one. Stephen Miller, certainly not as powerful. Project 2025, mm-hmm. not a thing. I hate that we gave them 4 years to take a sledgehammer to the country. We haven't found a way to deliver our vision for the future in
0: because
1: simple
0: we're too,
1: slogans.
0: Too decorous, too mild. Too...
1: I don't know. I mean, I have a PhD, so like I get it. I get why it's interesting to write a big policy paper or, you know, dig deep into, you know, what happened. But for me, it's like, just give me the bumper stickers. Where's your no tax on tips? Mm-hmm. But we, like good liberals, I think have ingested all of these learnings and have yet to spit something out that can win an election on our ideas and our merits and not just not being the other guy.
0: Jessica Tarlov, thanks so much.
1: Thank you for having me.
0: Jessica Tarlov is co-host of The Five on Fox News, as well as the podcast Raging Moderates with Scott Galloway. Her book is called I Disagree, Winning Arguments Without Losing Friends, and it's out in September. I'm David Remnick, and that's the New Yorker Radio Hour for today. Thanks for joining us. See you next time.
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4: 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It's 12:59. Steve Herrera is here with the Bay Area traffic update beginning in the East Bay.
5: Hi, Michael. I see lots of gridlock in Pleasanton, southbound 680. Just before Stone Ridge, there's an overturned car blocking the two left lanes. Meanwhile, be alert in San Jose, northbound 680. Before Berryessa, a car is on fire on the right-hand shoulder. Steve Herrera for KQED.
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6: Welcome to City Arts and Lectures, a season of talks and onstage conversations with some of the most celebrated writers, artists, and thinkers of our day, recorded before an audience at the Sidney Goldstein Theater in San Francisco. This week, writer Edwidge Danticat on her new novel, Day. But first, a conversation with actress and activist Laverne Cox, best known for her role on the television series Orange is the New Black. That performance earned her an Emmy nomination, a first for a transgender person. Cox was also the first transgender person to appear on the cover of Time magazine. On June 11th, 2026, Laverne Cox came to the Sidney Goldstein Theater in San Francisco to talk to Cheryl Dunier, a pioneer of queer cinema, and a friend and collaborator. Let's start with Dunier asking Cox about her just-published memoir, Transcendence.
7: So let's just jump right into it. I have the book. I read the book once, not once, but twice.
8: Read it twice, really?
7: Yes, I did read it twice. I mean, hey, I'm talking to you on stage. I had to read it twice. But I loved it. And the writing style is so alive. And I think the most important thing that came to me was the eloquence. The way you divided the book into, so many different experiences and different Lavernes. Let's talk about memory. Because I think the book is one that really explores and goes deep into some not easy, very happy ones, every memory that shaped you and brought you to this moment now. Let's really think about how did those memories shape you? Which memory did you have to sort of dust off and clean up to kind of put into the book?
8: I try not to clean up anything. As an actor, my acting mentor, I call her that, Susan Batson, and she's, when I started studying with her in the early 2000s, I talk about it in the book, she would say, don't clean up, don't act. Susan Batson is a brilliant, she's a black woman from Boston, and she's about 4'11", maybe she's 5 foot, tall. And when I was working with her in the early 2000s, she would always be in like really high heels, and she would talk like this, and she's like, stop acting, what's that, that's So she was just very, and she wrote a book about acting called Truth, and it's, for any actor, even if you're just curious, it's a brilliant book, and it's her process. She studied with, I'm already long-winded, but she studied with Lee Strasberg. She was a member of the Actors Studio. She also studied with Uta Hagen and developed her own process and her own technique, and she literally, in her studio, has a class called Developing Your Own Method. And so Susan's ethos was about creating a walking, talking human being and finding the bottom of the character and being, like, unrelenting truth and rawness is what she required. And so I was like, if I'm going to write a book, I'm going to, like, it's going to be raw. It's going to be, and that's why when I had a book deal several years ago, I wasn't ready and I had to, like, say, no, I can't do this yet. So memory, I thought that the memories that were suppressed would stay suppressed. And what really made me say yes to writing a book this time is I thought, oh, the things that are super traumatic because I disassociated it as a child. Oh, we could go into how I disassociated it, and I could use that mm-hmm. as a literary device to sort of not re-traumatize and also kind of talk about the role of my imagination mm-hmm. in terms of just survival as a child, but also cultivating the part three of the book, What's Right With Me. The book is divided into three parts. Part one is what's wrong with me. Part two is what happened to me. Part three is what's right with me. So what I was...
9: Clap for that, please.
8: Which is, my therapist says, is that... Oh, I think she might be here. Jennifer, are you here?
9: Oh! Uh-oh.
8: My therapist is here! Leave her alone. Hi, Jennifer. But we... Okay. I missed our last few sessions since I've been on the road. Jennifer says that is kind of our path in terms of healing from trauma, like mm-hmm. going from this place of what's wrong with me. I grew up with my mother saying, mm-hmm. what's wrong with me? What's wrong with you? My teachers, the other kids, saying it to myself. Mm-hmm. And then... you know, growing up and getting into therapy and understanding that, like, nothing was wrong with me, that I was divinely made, but certain things happened to me that shaped me. And a lot of that, you know, because I was in denial about it and disassociated from it as a kid, I had to, like, start telling the truth to myself about what actually happened if I was going to be well, if I was mm-hmm. going to be able to, like, interact with the world with some kind of integrity and not constantly being triggered. Brene Brown talks about, when she talks about trauma, she says that people who haven't fully processed their trauma usually fall into one of two categories. They deny the trauma ever happened, or they are overly defined by it. Mm-hmm. There was maybe a period for me when I started acknowledging the traumas of my childhood where I was maybe a little overly defined by it. Mm-hmm. But the work is to put the trauma in the right part of your timeline and it's somatic work. It has to land in the body. It's not an intellectual pursuit, because the trauma is not an intellectual pursuit. It's a neurobiological response. And the nervous system doesn't know if a trauma happened 10 or 20 years ago once we're sort of triggered or activated. The body experiences it as if it's happening right now. So the work of processing and building trauma resilience is to put it in the right place in the timeline of your life so that you don't... You know, like, so you don't feel that is happening right now. And I think, like, one of the ahas I'm having as I sort of talk about this book, even though I wrote it and rewrote it and did the audiobook, and it was utter and complete torture. what I am sort of coming to understand is that I haven't processed a lot of the childhood stuff mm-hmm. fully. I wrote about it, but I've barely, we haven't talked about a lot of this. I don't know if you remember this. There's an orphanage story in the book, and I was like, have I told you the orphanage story? And she was like, no. This was last year, I think. And so that was like the most traumatizing moment of my childhood. So it'll be 10 years in August, you know? Right. We'll get there. it's a process. But memories that were suppressed started coming back. Mm-hmm. And that was something I didn't expect. And they were buried for a reason.
9: Yeah.
8: It was hard. It was really, really hard. But this process has been really fun, having conversations about it, and then also reminding myself as I have conversations with the book to about the book to not re-traumatize myself in talking mm-hmm. about it. So as I'm exhausted up here and my resilience zone is narrowed, as my therapist would say, I have to like make sure that I'm speaking from a place of resilience and as adult Laverne so that I'm not, you know, going back into the trauma. And as an actor, like, I'm kind of programmed to like go feel it and just go, you know, live in it. And so I'll go very quickly if I'm not careful, which is good for acting, not so great for life.
9: Well, there's one character or one place that I think you started that just drove me alive that you mentioned, Salvation Armani. Right? And that Laverne, because there's so many characters in this, as you say. Who was that Laverne who, like, going to Salvation Armani, coming out with a bag of Salvation Armani goods, Armada?
8: $10, and you have a big, in the early 1980s, you could, for $10, you could come out with a bag of goodies. They were, I would get, like, you know, I remember this polyester, they were iconic to me. They have leopard print polyester bell bottoms that were 99 cents.
9: What?
8: The culottes that I wore, the velvet, black velvet culottes that I wore all the time were 50 cents. Girl, $10 would turn me out at Salvation Armani. In Mobile, where I grew up, Mobile, Alabama, actually in walking distance on Broad Street from where I lived, there, the Salvation Army and Goodwill were right next to each other, which was fabulous. And I started dressing myself in middle school, and that's when I started to explore and have fun with... it became another way of expressing myself. And it was became an artistic expression. And eventually it would become an expression of my femininity, but by middle school I was sort of trying to suppress my femininity, not very well.
9: Mm.
8: I was never very good at it, but mm-hmm. I was trying because of the third grade conversion therapy, yeah, in the book.
9: Oh, yes.
8: I don't think I can talk about that today.
9: Mm-mm.
8: Re-traumatizing. It's all there. The Salvation Armani Laverne played. She loved to play, and I would try on things over my clothes because there usually weren't changing rooms, and so I would try things on in the aisle, and it was fabulous. And it was just, I could kind of become different people.
9: Yes.
8: And that's still, that's still kind of how I approach dressing for, even for myself, but as an actress for a character. This movie that I just did with David Duchovny, the costume director was so amazing. During our first fitting, I actually brought a lot of my own wardrobe, thank God. They didn't have a budget and things don't always fit properly. And
9: right.
8: You know, it's great that I have a little archive that I can make use of. but I got so much information about the character from that fitting.
9: Mm-hmm.
8: And I've been doing this for a very long time. I've never had a costume designer with that kind of vision where I had a new understanding of the character
9: mm-hmm.
8: From the fitting. And that's very, very exciting. Because, I mean, there's usually some, I mean, sometimes it's wardrobe. I remember for Orange, it was there because everything was so stripped down, especially after the first season, that there was something about the boots, the prison boots. When I put those on, and even the scrubs, it just was, it puts you there.
9: Yeah,
8: you know,
9: does.
8: It puts you in this. And there was something, I would come back to Orange because I'd be off, I would have done red carpet or something, and I would have nails, and they were like, girl, the nails gotta go. You know? And so like the glamour that I sort of put on, it's being stripped off of you, and it kind of is that what happens to people when they go to prison, you know, they can't have all that.
9: All in the box.
8: So
9: strip
8: it's
9: down,
8: like,
9: put it on.
8: Even like being in hair and makeup, you start to prep, you know, you start to drop in to the circumstances. So wardrobe is so important for me as an actor. But also his big, I love clothes, and I
9: mm-hmm.
8: still, and it's never too late to have a happy childhood. Many years ago, a different therapist, when I told the therapist that my mother didn't let me play with Barbies and I wanted to as a kid, my therapist was like, this is 2009 or so. Well, you can play with Barbies now. You can buy your own Barbies now and play with them now. You can dress them. That child is still alive and
9: yes.
8: needs to play.
9: That's true.
8: And so I did. And I started buying my own Barbies and dressing them. Then I told my mother I was doing it, and she started sending me Barbies.
9: Uh-oh.
8: And the first time she sent me a Barbie, I was like in tears. I was in tears. But now, a few years ago, I discovered that I love dressing mannequins as like life-size Barbies. With, some of, this is Mugler, by the way, fall, winter,
9: ooh,
8: 1993.
9: Mugler.
8: So I love dressing mannequins. So I, that's part of me is still that little kid who mm-hmm. likes to play dress up is still very much alive and well. And she just, she likes to play, and but she also likes to kind of be different people.
9: Yeah.
8: And I kind of, I could do that for work now.
9: And we love that. We love that about you. I mean, I think it's so beautiful to be able to have the ability to remember all your cells, all your lives, all your people inside of you and use them and dial them up when you need to and dial them down.
8: And that was one of the things that was right with me as a kid. That resilience, the art, the dancing, the performing, the ambition, those things were right. Those things were always there.
9: Mm-hmm.
8: And those things got me through a very difficult childhood. If I didn't have them, I wouldn't have survived. And so there is resilience that we have in like, part of it is turning those things up, turning up the things that are right with us, the what else is true, the both and, turning those things up
9: mm-hmm.
8: and trying to not be in denial about the things that are stressing or anxiety
9: right.
8: inducing, but understanding that like there's a both and
9: mm-hmm.
8: in our nervous systems.
9: Yeah.
8: And then until we can fully process those traumatic parts, we can turn up that inherent resilience that we have mm-hmm. inside of us once we identify it. And that's very cool. Just that works in life. And then it also works in acting too.
9: It does.
8: Turn up different parts of yourself.
9: So the book is about the past tense of you, right? So who's the past tense the book hasn't caught up with about the Laverne? Like, what's the Laverne that's not in the book yet that, you know, still...
8: The Laverne that's still becoming.
9: Yes.
8: I'm still a work in progress. It's a to be continued. It's a still in process, really. What I'm able to do in this moment is, as I talk about the book and sort of reflect on my childhood and all of the horrors of that and the circumstances I was born into and the life I'm living now, the life that I've in many ways have dreamed about and in other ways is beyond my wildest
9: mm-hmm.
8: dreams. It's kind of like, my God, I'm sort of like, how did that kid like end up here?
9: Emmys and awards and honors. I mean,
8: all sort of impossible things that I dreamed about that have happened.
9: And you made happen.
8: And that, you know, so many people were like, you're a black trans woman, that doesn't happen. And then I started to believe, you know, especially as I turned 40, oh, you're a black trans woman, you're crazy, this could never happen. And it has.
9: Mm-hmm.
8: And, I'm still the same person, who is insecure, but incredibly passionate and incredibly curious and wants to be really good at what I do. And so I am ready to like, in this movie we do, girl, I'm ready to give you everything I got.
9: Oh, yes.
8: Stuff I don't even know I have.
9: Oh, I know.
8: Because the work requires it. And I just want to be better at what I do. And I think the blessing too is that like I get to act and that's, I love doing it, but it's never been about me. It has always been about how can I use my story or my voice to be of service to someone else. And I'm really, because of the moment we're in, I've really been able to take in when people tell me that like they have a sense of possibility that they didn't have before they saw me on television or heard my story, and they've transitioned and they've pursued careers in the arts that they didn't think were possible. And that there are, you know, film and TV is rough right now for trans
9: Ooh.
8: Folks, but fashion is kind of great for trans people right now. Theater, we had like a bunch
9: Theater.
8: Of trans folks at the Tonys this past Sunday. And there are spaces that just didn't exist before, and even as they try to erase us, the genie's out of the bottle.
9: Oh,
8: and we have seen what is possible for us as trans people and as a community at large, and we're we're not going to go back. I'm so inspired when I see just all the brilliance that, mm-hmm. that exists within our community that has always been there, that now has opportunity. And if I had a little bit to do with that, I'm very, very happy.
9: You had a lot to do with it, Laverne.
8: Thank you.
9: You have everything to do with it, Laverne. Yes. Yes. So, I'm going to do this, Laverne. I'm going to let the Bay Area love you, and maybe we're going to turn up the lights and have a little conversation.
8: Yes. House lights.
9: If you have any questions.
8: Any questions.
9: Yes. Yes. All right. I think somebody's going to come to you.
8: With a microphone. And I see hands, their hands.
10: I have a microphone here on your right, and we have time for just a handful of questions. So here on your right in the front.
8: Now I'll try to be
9: okay. There we go.
8: If their questions are for me.
11: Hi, I just want to say it really is, like, as a black trans youth, like, coming from Chicago, it really is, like, an honor to see you up on stage.
8: Can you stand?
11: Yes, I can. That would be awesome.
8: Where are you?
11: Oh, yeah, I just want to say, yeah, like I said.
9: Hello.
11: Hi. Yeah, it's really, really, like, seriously an honor just to, like, get to experience, like, both of you guys. Like, you, like, truly, like, your lived experience and all of the work you do has informed my research as a college student and my, like, publication and my friend. And I just, like, on behalf of, like, my friend Poya, who cannot be here, she's also a trans feminine youth out in L.A., I just want to ask, like, what is truly, like, some advice for us, like, being proud and being trans and saying that we're trans and we're youth and that we want to show up and be researchers and be creatives and really, like, it is really hard. We both just graduated and I'm working a full-time job and I'm constantly having to grapple with the fact of, like, I'm with youth and I'm showing up as trans and I'm still being misgendered and I'm still, like, having a hard time. Sorry, guys. I'm still having a hard time, like, really carving out a space to say, like, I know what I'm doing and I'm doing it well and I can do it way better than anyone who cis het, and I deserve that level of respect. So just, like, what's some advice and any way to really just, like, stand tall in the network and community that we're trying to build with one another, but really carving out space as professionals and people who want to do the work that we're doing.
8: What's your name?
11: Sorry. My name is Mercedes Lindsay.
8: Mercedes?
11: Yeah.
8: Gorgeous.
11: Thank you.
8: Whew. It is, I mean, right now, for any young people who are graduating into this market, it is very difficult. It's extremely difficult. And early, like, you know, I'm misgendered all on the internet, like, every day, you know, and it doesn't bother me at all. And in life, it rarely happens. It doesn't really happen in interpersonally in my life, but it did for many years, and it was painful. I write about it in the book. It was painful being, you know, particularly living in New York, and street harassment is still quite pervasive. If you're a woman in New York, you can be catcalled. It's just a thing. And then if you're a trans woman, and then they, like, spook tea, to be colloquial, then it, like, it's a whole other level of, like, not feeling safe and not being safe. Building community, it sounds like the community of artists, researchers, and having a really clear vision of what it is you want to create and create it for yourself. And we're in a world where it's not, gatekeepers are there, but it's we can do a lot now with the internet in terms of being self-starters. Getting eyeballs and attention is hard, but get a really clear vision of what you want, start creating it yourself, and finding the like-minded people mm-hmm. who can be collaborators. I think a lot about Ryan Coogler and how in the network of artists that he works with a lot of the same people
9: yes.
8: over several projects, and mm-hmm. he has his team, and they go and do other projects, but they're very committed. His cinematographers and you know, co-writers and just collaborators. And so there becomes a shorthand in terms of how they're doing the work. And you know, I mean, Sinners is just, I mean, it's a masterpiece. Should have won Best Picture. But start building those networks and having, and he's from mm-hmm. this area.
9: Mm-hmm.
8: But start building those networks, and no matter what other people may say about your capacity to live the dream that you dream for yourself, you must know in the depths of your spirit that it is possible and that you can do it. And you have to have that vision for yourself first, because a lot of what I found I was doing when Orange is the New Black hit, and there wasn't language really that was humanizing anyway, that to talk about a trans woman who was becoming a star. There was not language. Hey. And so I had to be cognizant. I was sort of intentionally giving them language, giving them giving journalists language to use to talk about me and to frame, the moment that was happening. And so having that vision, I think part of why there are other trans people who, you know, I was the first trans person nominated for an acting Emmy, but I'm not the last. And I think the reason for that is that I, along with other trans people, were like, we need to keep this door open and change the way that we talk with and about trans people. And so that, what is the vision that is about you, your talent, but then what is that the vision that's bigger than you? But you have to take care of you first. You'll read in the book that I worked in restaurants for 19 years in New York. I lived on tips for 19 years in New York, and you read about the eviction notices and the death and
9: late nights.
8: But I was working my ass off. And I think in your 20s, what I will say to you, I don't know how old you just graduated, in your 20s is the time I worked the graveyard shift at coffee shop. So I worked from 11:30 to 5:30 in the morning. And sometimes I would go and work another job, or sometimes I would go on auditions during the day. So maybe I'd sleep a few hours, go to auditions, go to acting class, go to rehearsals for a play. And because I didn't go until 11:30, I would be able to rehearse for a play, do the play, and then not miss work and the money that I needed to make. And I hustled in my 20s, that's New York. And so I did that. I don't think I could stay up all night and then work all day in my 50s. But in your 20s, go for it.
9: Yeah,
8: you know?
9: It's a hustle. It's a hustle.
8: Go for it. And, there's critiques of this hustle culture and whatnot. But I think that, there's something, if you love what you're doing. I did not love working in restaurants. I did not love waitressing. I didn't. Mm. And I tried to do my best at it, and just so I could have some sense of pride in what I was doing. So I tried to do my best, but I didn't like doing it. But it gave me space to go and do the thing that I did love doing. And when you love it, it's still work, but it helps when you love it and you're passionate about it. So keep that passion, get a really clear vision, write things down. I believe in vision boards. I believe into manifesting and speaking things into existence. Writing down every morning 5 things you're grateful for, 5 things you're manifesting, and then sensing that into your body, not just intellectually sensing it, remember, into your body, right? So that, because the brilliant thing about the body not knowing if a trauma happened 10 or 20 years ago, it also doesn't know if the dream has not come true yet. Oh. So you can actually, in a moment, practice the gratitude that you will have
9: the transcendence.
8: When you get the transcendence, when the Oscar comes, when the Emmy comes. I can't tell you how many Oscar speeches I made in the bathroom mirror. And you can rehearse that in your nervous system with so much gratitude. You have to really feel that gratitude so intensely that you start vibrating in a different frequency. Mm-hmm. It's a vibrational thing. We're all energy. And that's practice too. And then action.
9: Yes.
8: And so the great thing about when I write it down, then it encourages me to go and take some action that day to get there. So it's not going to be easy, but find your network, get a clear vision every day, work towards it. Love it. If you stop loving it, do something else, because whatever the survival job is, that's what you should do, whatever. But then you have to love this thing.
9: So find it and hold on to it. And what will happen is others will have that And so
8: when you have the passion and the vision, other people will feel it. Feel it and come aboard. Like-minded people will feel it and they'll come with you. I hope that helps.
6: 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This program was recorded on June 11th, 2026 at the Sydney Goldstein Theater. This is City Arts and Lectures. Essayist and novelist Edwidge Danticat moved from Port-au-Prince to the United States at the age of 12 and began writing about Haitian culture and the immigrant experience when she was just 13. Danticat has gone on to write numerous critically acclaimed books and currently teaches at Columbia University. On August 3, 2026, Danticat talked about her most recent novel, Day, with Lisa Armstrong, Associate Dean of the UC Berkeley Graduate School of Journalism. Join us now for a conversation with Edwidge Danticat.
12: So welcome, Edwidge Danticat. So nice to be chatting with you.
13: Thank you. Thank you so much for having me.
12: And thank you for this beautiful book. And so I'd like to start with the title, Why Mourning or Bereavement?
13: Well, day, which is a Creole word for mourning, is a longish process, usually. I've now grieved both my parents, and often there's the inward grieving and then there's the outward grieving. But this book is about a sudden act of grief, right? As someone who, Magnolia Ellie, who is caught up in a mass shooting. And it's mourning innocence, it's mourning a sense of safety, but at the same time, something that allows her to revisit her life, to revisit how she loves the people she loves, and just how she wants to come out of that kind of mourning on the other side.
12: And you've talked about how the book was inspired by something you yourself experienced. So can you talk a little bit about that? So what happened and then how that led to you writing this book?
13: Well, in one Christmas Eve, like a couple of years ago, I was in a mall, Adventura Mall in Miami, and suddenly heard these popping sounds. And then people started running around me and I thought I was in a mass shooting. And then it turns out that it was some kind of pranks that some kids had done. And it turns out, ironically, like I was behind a bush and, you know, in the outskirts of the mall after I had ran out, I thought, oh, I should call a journalist I know in town, Jacqueline Charles. Mm-hmm. And I text her, and she also was in the mall that same time. She's like, I'm in a closet in a store. And so later we talked about that, and I wrote about it in fiction. I did a talk about it. And then at some point I thought, oh, I want to write about this. That, like, when I had reflected on it enough to kind of create characters. And it also was, I think, layered on the fact that, for example, in the, you know, the years since the year that these events happened, there has also been an increased level of gun violence with armed groups in Haiti, where I was born, and still have family. And so, like, that duality of feeling this sort of vulnerability and also having family members sometimes call and hold up their phones to say, oh, this is the gunshot. This is what the gunshot sound like outside my house. Or this is the bullet I found in my yard from shootings last night. That sort of like wrestling. I wanted to write about sort of like that duality of living with both of those things at the same time in a novel. And Magnolia's story was sort of how it came out.
12: Well, I mean, first, I'm sorry that you know, you went through that experience and also have to deal with hearing about the violence that your family in Haiti is experiencing. You wrote an essay about this, and then now you have this book. Was there something that you felt you could not say or get out in the essay that you were able to get out in writing the novel?
13: Well, I think I feel like, you know, overall when it when it happened afterwards, I felt a little bit like Magnolia in the sense that I was like, oh, it's not a big deal because there are just hundreds of these events in America and elsewhere where people actually die. So I felt, you know, lucky that it wasn't real. But at the same time, I felt there was a moment in it when I was hiding that I felt like my body didn't realize it, you know, like it's something about it that lingered in my body. And an essay, you know, and I did a talk soon after, and then writing the essay was, I think, part of processing all that, sort of like that feeling of like, oh, there's a part of me that sort of berates myself. Why are you making a big deal out of that? It's not a big deal compared to like these actual events where people, you know, actually get hurt and die. And then realizing too that there's a way through in fiction where you can follow the long tail of something like that, or you can follow a character, even one who, like this, the character in this book, who does not want to acknowledge like that she's been in some ways affected, but just how that affects the psyche, how that affects your daily life. That's really something that I wanted to explore. And I felt like fiction in the way that you're allowed to, you know, enter the body and mind of a person and render that on the page. Like I felt like fiction was ultimately the sort of like the best and final way for me to address that.
12: So do you feel like it allowed you to process something more? And if so, what was that? Like, what were you able to get out? Like, what does Magnolia carry that you writing as yourself perhaps could not?
13: Well, I think Magnolia carries first the actual experience, you know, that it, an extremist in a way that I did not. But also, I think Magnolia carries all of these layers that perhaps it would have been harder for me to write in an essay, however long that essay. The fact that she's wrestling with motherhood, with maintaining a relationship with like so many folks in the Haitian diaspora dealing with sort of living a life, sometimes a life of precarity. She's not as much like financially, but some are, at the same time that they're also supporting family back home, and the return that some families have had where, you know, ultimately their dream is to ultimately return to Haiti, and the impossibility of that for some folks, and the forced return for others, as we're seeing with temporary protected status ending now. So all of these issues, I felt like she could carry for me, and I could watch, like, you know, watch is a strange way to say about someone you write about, but I could actually experience from a bit of distance all of those things that are absolutely part of my life and part of the lives of a lot of people I know, but that I can actually see her attempt to resolve, while in a real life, you're sort of still in the middle of it.
12: Mm. And so the book starts with, as you said, this mall shooting where Magnolia survives, but she doesn't tell anyone. And so my first question is why she decided not to tell anyone. Is her silence a form of self-protection? Is it about control? And then I'm also curious to know, was that always the beginning? Was the beginning always, here's this woman who experiences this traumatic event, but then decides to tell no one? Or was there a version in which she did share what had happened to her?
13: The beginning was always her telling eventually, like postponing the telling. And I think of her, it's her unique trauma response, in the sense it's kind of how people who, after a traumatic experience, aren't able to speak for a while, let's say, and then at some point regain their words. So that was, for me, always that experience. And she doesn't initially have the words, but also at the same time wants to kind of get on with it. And she had had in her past other, you know, traumatic experiences where she had been told not to tell, like silence as a kind of survival mechanism. So part of it is, I think, she wants to be able to understand before she shares. The idea was to eventually tell some people but not right away. And I'm like the opposite person. Like I would just run to the first person who spoke. So oh my gosh, you wouldn't believe what happened. So it was in a way hard to write a character like that. But everybody's response to trauma is different. And hers is certainly unique, but tells also, I think, about the rest of her life, her reluctance to share a lot of what she's feeling, including people have suggested for other things that she goes to therapy, but she is one of those people who feels like self-care is indulgent for one thing, and also is that she can solve it herself and that, right, or does she just needs to move on?
12: And so I have a question about your being willing to tell people about things that have happened to you, because as the child of Caribbean immigrants myself, I think I was raised probably closer to Magnolia, where, you know, you don't tell people, you deal with things yourself. And so I'm just curious to know, have you always been someone who could share the things that have happened to you so that you can get support? Or is that like a learned later in life kind of behavior?
13: I mean, there's probably people out there who know me who are listening. It's like, what did she say? but I mean, I think people close to me, like I would say to my husband or to my very good friends, like, and I do, there is that tension even in writing things, like very personal things, you know, even after my books were published, my parents were always like, don't tell them that, or don't tell people like your salary, or don't, you know, you don't share, like oversharing is making yourself extraordinarily vulnerable. So I did grow up like that. And I still feel to a certain extent that like I share a lot in the things that I write, but something like this, I would, when I immediately could in that mall, like, you know, I called my husband, I called my niece who lived nearby, who came and got me. So I think I would, that specific response I would have differently, but I completely agree with you that it's sort of like silence is protection in a way is very common. And I don't think it's just us. I'm realizing I've been seeing online, and my daughters say that, you know, that's like the end of YouTube I'm on, where there's like a little song where they're saying, you know, to young women, keep your plans close and then let your actions speak. And I was like, that is very, that's like something my mother would have said, mm-hmm. You know, to me as a young woman.
12: So I'm going to read a bit from the book, because the other thing, the theme throughout this for me was this notion of home. And Magnolia is a real estate agent, and so is dealing with, you know, selling people homes. And then she's also dealing with Haiti as her home and, you know, Florida as her home. And so I want to read a passage from where she is showing an apartment on a closing. And this woman, Zola, says, "Is home the place where we are born, or is it the place where we die?" And then she goes on and she says, "We are seeds in one soil and weeds in another." And then finally she says, "We don't always choose where we call home. Sometimes it's others who decide." And there was so much in those three statements that she makes. And I wondered, what is the notion of home in this book for you? Was there something that you wanted to get across? Was it something that was just sort of a part of the novel as it evolved? Or was it something intentional that you wanted to say about the notion of home?
13: Well, I mean, this novel, and also, you know, Magnolia's profession, and having lived in a place so recently that I'm writing about, it really made me think so much about home. And actually, those lines I wrote very long ago for something else. And that had to do with a moment that a lot of Haitians were being, doing La Sentencia, where Haitians were being expelled from the Dominican Republic. And I had gone to the border and had visited some folks who had been, who were just picked up and placed on the border between Haiti and the Dominican Republic. And I'd written those lines back then. And I decided to put them in this novel because it's an ever occurring question for me. It's an ever occurring question, especially now, right? It's like, I remember, but it's reading in, and, and

0: I know, people I love, people I in those situations, you know, it does bring to the forefront of your mind this notion of what is home, and do you choose it or does it choose you?
1: And do you, I guess there's this backdrop in the book of current events, well, you know, current events back then, of mass shootings both at Parkland, and then you have the backdrop of this violence in Haiti. And at some point you mention, you know, you don't mention him by name, but you mention the president's statements about Haiti and other countries and the description. But these are all kind of the backdrop against ordinary life. And I guess as someone who has written nonfiction about what is happening in Haiti and what is happening to Haitian immigrants and Haitian Americans, do you feel like this book, even though, again, it's not necessarily the focus, I feel like it's there in the background. Was this a way of saying something about the current moment in which we live?
0: Well, I think it will end up speaking to the current moment, because just like we've seen the cycle of these things, you know, the book is set in 2018 when these remarks were made. And, you know, we've since had, you know, Springfield, Ohio during the presidential election, where the world was, you know, we're told that we're eating pets and, you know, and all kinds of other things have been said about Haitians and Haitian Americans. So I think there are things that will ring true, the anti-immigrant sentiment, and that in part drives some of the violence on this side, might sound, you know, sadly familiar. But I started writing this book long before this current cycle. It really was closer to 2018 than it is now. But it just, I think both in the situation in Haiti and in the situation here, it shows how quickly, in a way, some things, especially things where this kind of stigmatization or the use of violence for power, how those things can quickly deteriorate, leading to, you know, to greater and greater suffering.
1: Do you feel like there's an obligation for you to speak about what is happening to Haitian immigrants and what's happening in Haiti? And if so, does that feel like a gift or a burden?
0: Oh, I don't see it as either, or even an obligation. I see it as part of what I do and part of who I am, I suppose. I have a lot of people I know very well, like people I love, people I'm friends with, who are affected by what's happening in Haiti, family members, certainly what's happening in Haiti, and then what's happening here. When I was, you know, lived in Miami for 20 plus years, I spent those years living with families in those situations, people I've gotten to know who now don't know what to do. So I feel like it's, you know, it's just, it's part of what I do, and that we all should do what we can. I mean, in terms of speaking out, I mean, I think we're in an environment now, and, you know, there's this brilliant activist, Gerline Joseph from Haitian Bridge Alliance, who talks about this all the time. She, you know, where she says we might be in an environment where you feel like the speaking out doesn't quite move things as much as in the past, or if you write about a community, it's like you have people you're writing, sometimes it might feel like you're not interacting with folks who are likely to be moved by the stories you're telling, but you still have to do it.

0: You still have to try. And so I think of people like Gerlin or you know, folks in Miami, the folks at the Sunline Neighborhood Center or Haitian women in Miami, or these groups that have been that are on the ground doing this work. It's just I feel like I try to contribute my little drop in through what I do.
1: I'd say it's more than a little drop. Do you feel like, or are there instances where you can say you have seen a difference, even if it's one person reading an article that you've written, or even in a book? Because I think one of the things, I mean, I read your very first book, and that was, you know, Breath, Eyes, Memory, and that was where I sort of fell in love with your writing and the storytelling, and again, the feeling of being seen as, you know, there's so much in that book that was familiar for me. But I guess in sort of representing everyday life, and in journalism, we talk about humanizing people, which I don't think is a thing that we necessarily do as journalists. I think people are human and we're just telling their stories. But I guess, have you seen a difference in people's sentiments, even if it's one person writing and saying, you know, I read this book or I read this article and it has changed my thinking in some way?
0: I have actually. I think probably, you know, it's also immigration related. The most of that I've seen is folks who read Brother, I'm Dying, and which is my memoir about my uncle dying in immigration custody, among other things. And folks have, you know, people would, often it's other families who have been through that situation. But for example, that book, when I was writing it, you know, my intention for it was, I was like, I hope they give it to immigration officers to read so that they can have a better view of the people who've come before them. And so I don't know if that's happened, but I've had a lot of folks, respond. And I've had, for example, when I write about immigration, sometimes like a lawyer or two reach out, and then I'll say, you know, I'll put them in touch with someone. So yeah, I think that's the power. You know, sometimes it's like we might overestimate that, like the power of our words to move, or we might be too hopeful about it. But I think it does have, I think it is powerful. I think there's something about going inside a story that it's like being invited into someone's home, that it's like being introduced to their lives, introduced to their children, that's very different. I mean, now we are dealing with people who are just so cool. And they are openly cruel, and they create these narratives that, you know, like including like this cat and dog narratives that make it dangerous for some people to be alive. Like it makes, you know, might put you in danger, with the stories they tell about you, the stigmatization. It's just, it does feel like those people are beyond reach, but hopefully, you know, we've seen actually some really beautiful things in Springfield, Ohio, for example. You've seen a faith community that just come out, in support of their neighbors. You know, you see even the family of a young man who was tragically killed by a Haitian driver, they came out and said, you know, don't do this stuff in our name. You know, I sway back and forth in terms of the power of the word, but I think, but there are moments where, you know, there are examples that, you know, the power of stories, not just the ones we write, but the ones that people actually come out and tell, that I think are important and can ultimately move some people. I don't know. There are some people who are beyond being moved, but maybe you can, you know, move someone in proximity to them.
1: I want to go back to the book for the last couple of questions. And if you want to talk more about the moment that Magnolia decides she's going to tell someone about the experience, you can do so. I'm trying not to give away too much from the book.
0: Okay.
1: But she does eventually tell someone. And I wanted to know if that was about altering the experience itself, so somehow making what happened to her different, or is it just about ending her isolation within it?
0: Well, I think when, at least in my experience, when you've gone through a sad or traumatic experience, every telling is a retelling. And often there are details, right, in the retelling that it's a complicated choice in a way, you know, going back to the beginning of the conversation, where on the one hand, it's like, I think she knew she would tell ultimately, but there are just things about it that she didn't want to tell herself that she actually does now in the retelling, some details mm-hmm. that we were not privy to in the first telling. And that's why also I wanted to write the book in the first person present.
1: Mm-hmm.
0: And the first person present does lock out a lot of other possibilities where you can't get into everybody's head. You're sort of with this one woman trying to understand something big in her life. But also we go on this journey with her. And this telling is a retelling. And every time we tell a story, we tell it differently. And this for her, you know, this kind of storytelling is no different.
1: Well, thank you so much. It has been a pleasure, as always, talking with you, Edwidge.
0: Thank you. I appreciate you making the time. Thank you so much for having me.
2: 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This program was recorded on August 3rd, 2026. 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Ezra Klein, Michael Moritz, Kyle MacLachlan, and Zadie Smith are just some of our upcoming guests. 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
3: On the media and news updates, next up, 2 o'clock on KQED News. First, the traffic and the East Bay and Steve Herrera.
4: We have lots of stop and go in Hayward, southbound 880 approaching A Street. I see a broken down vehicle impacting the third lane. San Jose bumper to bumper, northbound 101 approaching Oakland Road due to a crash blocking the right lane. A line is forming from Alum Rock. It's heavy in Berkeley, eastbound East Shore Freeway after University due to a wreck on the shoulder. Steve Herrera for KQED.
3: 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There are detours set up headed out of Solano County into Contra Costa County, but it's quite slow. 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
5: Remember when the Justice Department mistakenly published personal details and unredacted photos of dozens of survivors of Jeffrey Epstein's sexual abuse?
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5: From WNYC in New York, this is On the Media. I'm Brooke Gladstone. For a reporter who's been on Epstein's trail for years, her beat is an ongoing quest for accountability.
7: There are huge pages of redactions that involve descriptions of activity by other possible co-conspirators.
5: Also this week, a former member of Trump's administration has a mysterious relationship with a guru-like figure.
8: The eccentric politics, the shifting positions, the unusual stances that this advice contained does match Tulsi Gabbard's own shape-shifting in many ways.
5: It's all coming up after this.
9: Live from NPR News in Washington, I'm Dan Ronan. U.S. Treasury Secretary Scott Bessent is expected to announce new aggressive sanctions on Iran Monday, which President Trump has called Economic D-Day. Iran says any nation that participates in these efforts will be considered an enemy and targeted. NPR's Hadil Ashashi reports.
10: President Trump has warned that the U.S. will wage new economic warfare against Iran this week. Iran has spent almost half a century weathering the weight of U.S. sanctions, with ordinary Iranians bearing the brunt of the consequences. Trump didn't outline details of the new punishment, but said that they would be, quote, unprecedented and aimed at forcing Iran to open the Strait of Hormuz. In an interview on state TV, Iran's new security chief said that Iran would, quote, harm the interests of surrounding countries if they join Trump's new economic war. Iran has been targeting U.S. military installations in the Gulf and Jordan since the beginning of the war. Hadil Alshalchi, NPR News, Istanbul.
9: Economists say President Trump's tariffs on Canada will mean higher prices for U.S. consumers. At the same time, polls show more voters say cost of living is a top issue. NPR's Mara Liasson reports President Trump is ramping his efforts to support Republican candidates in the midterms.
11: Trump is concerned that Republican voters will not turn out in November if he's not on the ballot. Here he is at a rally for Republican Senator Darlene Graham in South Carolina.
12: What I really want you to do is pretend, please, that I'm on the ballot. Just come and vote. It's so important.
11: That argument may encourage Trump supporters to turn out, even if he's not on the ballot. But if Republicans do poorly in November, it will also allow him to argue that it wasn't a repudiation of him, since he wasn't on the ballot. Mara Liasson, NPR News.
9: Hawaii is now facing down its second powerful storm in a week. As Hawaii Public Radio's Bill Dorman reports, the focus now is more on the rain than it has been on the wind.
13: Rainfall from Tropical Storm Moke started to come ashore on Hawaii Island in the early hours of Sunday. A flood watch is in effect for much of the Big Island through at least Monday afternoon. Moke's path is keeping the center of the storm about 300 miles south of the island chain. That's quite different from Hurricane Lala's path last week. The main concern now is the impact of additional rain on areas that were hit hard by Lala, and those are largely in the east and southeast parts of the Big Island, along with the east coast of Maui. Hawaii Governor Josh Green has already asked for federal disaster assistance, and he says initial damages from Lala include at least $43 million in infrastructure on Hawaii Island and nearly $5 million in damages to homes there. For NPR News, I'm Bill Dorman in Honolulu.
9: Some parts of the state could get a foot of rain. 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
14: Live from KQED News, I'm Lakshmi Sarah. As November elections near, the Bay Area Office of the Council on American Islamic Relations is stepping up efforts to connect Muslim residents with local candidates. Executive Director Zara Bilu says an election forum is starting right now at the Muslim Community Center East Bay in Pleasanton. It's a chance for people to hear from candidates for city council and the school board.
15: What's most important to members of the Muslim community in this upcoming election cycle is what is important to everyone else. Gas prices, the cost of living, the quality of education, immigration. and more broadly, the national environment that
14: future forums are in the works for Fremont, San Ramon, Los Gatos, and Santa Clara. Westbound I-80 at the Carquinez Bridge is still closed today. Caltrans recommends drivers take Highway 680 and the Benicio Martinez Bridge instead. Eastbound lanes heading towards Sacramento are open as usual. Hector Chinchilla is a spokesperson for Caltrans. He says crews are more than halfway done with putting new asphalt on the bridge and are also working on other improvements.
16: As you travel down 80 and you look on your right side, you'll see clean vegetation, no garbage, and brand new fence along the corridor.
14: Chinchilla says maintenance crews have already trimmed 100 trees and collected over 20 tons of garbage. The Carquinez Bridge is expected to fully reopen early tomorrow morning at 3 a.m. in time for the commute. I'm Lakshmi Sarah, KQED News.
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18: 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I'm Micah Loewinger.
5: And I'm Brooke Gladstone. This August week, we're reaching into the archives to highlight the work of a couple of past masters of the deep dive. The kind of journalist who spends months, sometimes years, chipping away at sources and leads to finally emerge into the light with a story that blows your socks off. We'll start with Julie K. Brown, an investigative journalist at the Miami Herald and author of the Substack, The Epstein Files by Julie K. Brown, where she is continually covering the Epstein story. It was her series of articles in 2018 that revived Epstein's cold case and led to his arrest. When I spoke to her back in February of this year, it was just as the Justice Department had released a batch of documents related to Epstein's criminal case.
19: Many of Epstein's survivors have been publicly pushing for years to have these documents come out, but it took a law passed with near unanimous support in Congress to finally bring these documents to light.
20: Today we are producing more than 3 million pages, including more than 2,000 videos and 180,000 images.
5: Whereupon, then, Deputy Attorney General Todd Blanche announced the release of the documents in compliance with the Epstein Files Transparency Act.
20: A rigorous process was undertaken to protect victims against any clearly unwarranted invasion of their personal privacy.
5: Clearly not rigorous enough.
6: I found my own date of birth, my own phone number.
5: Epstein survivor Annie Farmer speaking on NBC.
6: But was also just really disturbed to see evidence of names that, of people that I knew did not want to be public.
5: There are also pictures.
21: Former Prince Andrew, seen in these photos, kneeling over an unidentified woman.
5: The Justice Department says it's been working to take down the files with personal details about Epstein's survivors. Meanwhile, the list of powerful men implicated in Epstein's files continues to grow.
21: Like Elon Musk, who seemingly planned visits to Epstein's island, and Trump's Commerce Secretary, Howard Lutnick.
22: Another very prominent person caught up in all this is Bill Gates.
21: The DOJ also posted, then temporarily removed without explanation, a spreadsheet of complaints made to the FBI, including unverified allegations about both President Trump and former President Bill Clinton.
5: About the February release, Julie K. Brown wrote that the FBI appears to have done a spectacular job of redacting whole pages of information, hiding the names of powerful men that Epstein associated with, while exposing the names of Epstein's survivors.
7: That is really not what was supposed to happen. The Epstein Files Transparency Act was passed with the purpose of the public being able to see how Epstein got away with these crimes for so many years. And a big piece of that is the interactions between the prosecutors back in 2007 and Epstein and his lawyers and the trajectory of how did they come up with this lenient plea deal. And we can't see because the names of all the prosecutors, it's almost all of them redacted. They basically let him off the hook in Florida.
5: Basically off the hook, but he was charged with something, right?
7: Yeah, he was charged with solicitation of a minor for prostitution. And he did serve a year in the county jail, but he wasn't in the county jail because he got work release and he spent all day in his office. Later, we found out that he was even having young women come into his office so that he could have sex. So it wasn't much of a sentence. And to be honest with you, the charges that he would have faced would have put him in prison for life. So when we say he got off, considering that at the time they knew that he had raped about 40 girls.
5: There were grand jury transcripts, hundreds of pages of testimony that Miami U.S. Attorney Alex Acosta provided in 2019 to DOJ investigators. And it was Acosta who helped create that really lenient deal. So what else did you learn about Acosta?
7: Well, we know that Acosta was then appointed as labor secretary under Donald Trump. And there's quite a bit of documents in here about an investigation by the Justice Department. And Acosta was questioned by these DOJ investigators in 2020. And his answers to the questions are remarkable. This is probably the defining case of his career, yet he doesn't remember this, doesn't remember that. It's unfathomable that he said that he didn't know that there were so many victims. I mean, how could he have not known that? At one point, he is calling the victims women, and the investigator from the Justice Department had to take him to task and say, wait a minute, you keep saying women. These were 13 and 14-year-olds, right? There were so many nuances to the questioning and how he answered them that I think that that almost in itself tells a story.
5: And there were some missing binders of evidence, an 11-month gap in Acosta's incoming emails that coincided with the time frame that Epstein's deal was being negotiated. He blames that on a technical glitch.
7: Well, there were a lot of technical glitches, it seems, during this case. So these are the reasons why a lot of people are suspicious and skeptical of the way this case was handled back then, because now we're finding out that there were glitches, that there were constant reminders that Epstein had his finger on these prosecutors. He tried to get dirt on all of them. He investigated the police chief. He hired private investigators to follow the victims.
5: This is known.
7: This is all known. It was all part of my original series in the Miami Herald in 2018. Epstein had a playbook to basically try to corrupt everybody that he came in contact with in order to get away with his crimes.
5: Mm-hmm. So, Trump. We know he and Epstein were friends. There has been lots of speculation about whether the files would contain evidence of Trump's involvement in, or at least knowledge of, Epstein's crimes. Buried in the middle of this latest batch was a summary of one tip phoned into the FBI about Trump's involvement with Epstein's activities. Unverified, but horrifying. After this tip sheet was released, it mysteriously disappeared. After multiple outlets like Midas Touch and Bellingcat, which copied it, shared the tip sheet, it suddenly reappeared in the documents. The DOJ calls the accusations sensationalist and untrue. Sensationalist, yeah. But how would they know that it was untrue? It doesn't seem like the FBI ever followed up.
7: Look, anybody that is in law enforcement, does investigations, knows that you get crazy tips. That doesn't mean you ignore them. If I ignored every crazy tip that I got as a journalist, I wouldn't be sitting where I am right now. And I'm not saying this tip involving Trump is true. That's not what I'm saying at all. But I'm saying it was up to the FBI and the Justice Department to nevertheless investigate them, no matter how strange they sounded. And I'll tell you why. I've interviewed a lot of these victims. They have been traumatized unbelievably. And some of their memories are twisted, okay? And this is why these cases are very hard to successfully prosecute, quite frankly. But especially if they were very young when they were sexually abused, their stories change. They remember things later that they didn't remember back then. They're traumatized. I have found that while parts of some of these women's stories didn't add up, the key parts of the story added up. And this is common. I've talked to FBI experts who interview children that have been abused, and they say this is very, very common that children misremember things. They say this happened here, and it didn't happen there. It happened somewhere else, things like that.
5: And you say that there were, what, 302 victim interviews, and in the papers there are no FBI notes. There are no transcripts of interviews. You can't see any evidence that they were addressed in any way?
7: No. I haven't found them yet, but remember, there are 3 million documents here. Sometimes I feel like we find things just by accident, but my guess is no. I just don't think they did. I never thought that authorities took this, with a couple of exceptions. The Palm Beach Police Department did their job, but the state attorney and the Justice Department completely failed these victims. And as a result of their real incompetence, hundreds of other young women and possibly even girls were subjected to sexual assault and rape.
5: Now, with regard to this tip sheet, you noted several similarities within these unverified accounts.
7: Well, one of the patterns that we're seeing is that at the time that Donald Trump and Jeffrey Epstein were chummy and doing a lot of partying together, there were these model parties. They were at Epstein's mansion in New York, and they were also at Mar-a-Lago. And we're learning every day new information about these parties, that Epstein is sending women to these model parties. Because remember, Epstein's a way of entrapping these girls and young women, at least in the early 90s, was to say, I'm going to make you famous. I know people in the modeling industry. You should go to this party at Mar-a-Lago. So, you know, some of these tips are from women that say, I went to a model party, either at Jeffrey Epstein's mansion or at Mar-a-Lago, and I was raped. My experience is most of these women who have had this horrible thing happen to them, they don't really want to come out about it because it subjects them to all kinds of ridicule. My experience is they're not making this stuff up. Now, are there people out there that are disturbed that are doing that? Probably. But that's my point. You still have to investigate.
5: What about Katie Johnson? That's a pseudonym.
7: Well, she had filed a lawsuit against Epstein and Trump in 2016, quite detailed. It included affidavits for two other people that supported her story, although those two people went by pseudonyms as well. And she was about to go public. She did do some media interviews, very few. Then there was a press conference called days before the 2016 election. She says that she had received threats, and she just backed out, and we have never really heard another thing about her since. So it's hard to know. There's some evidence that her story was possibly manipulated by political operatives who were anti-Trump in the run-up to the 2016 election. That, of course, hurt her credibility. But it's really important to know that just because some political operatives took advantage of her doesn't mean that her entire story was false.
5: She never said that she lied.
7: No.
5: And as you say, that's why we have the FBI.
7: That's right. And I don't see any evidence, by the way, that the FBI ever spoke to her.
5: Do you expect anything Trump-related will emerge from a million of these documents once you go through them?
7: I just don't think we're going to find out anything about him because I think that they were scrubbed. And I'm not saying he's guilty of anything. These files were probably scrubbed, so I don't think we're going to find out unless there was a mistake made. It was clear that that tips document, it was a mistake that they let that out because they grabbed it back right away.
5: It was too late, yeah.
7: That should be telling right there that they must have missed it.
5: In this recent release of papers, which I know you've been going through page by page, is there anything that you would direct listeners to that might affect what they think about this case or why they should think about it at all?
7: There is evidence of corruption on the part of public officials or former public officials. You know, maybe there are people that don't understand the case as well as I do. I know all these people. Epstein kind of emailed in code sometimes, but I could figure out what he's saying. And he had some of these people probably on his payroll in one way or another. And I'm seeing lots of evidence of that.
5: Some high-profile people lost their jobs. Maxwell is serving a 20-year prison sentence. In terms of accountability, to me, this seems like pretty weak tea with so many participants, so many dubious investigations. What about we as a public? How should we feel?
7: Right now, I think that everyone in the public should be writing every single one of their elected officials and demanding that this case not go away, that they stop politicizing it. This is a crime against children. And every single person in this country should be demanding that they start treating this case the way they should have in the beginning. And anybody who was involved or who helped Epstein by cutting him a deal needs to be looked at. All their bank accounts should be looked at. And the only way that that's going to happen is if the public demands it.
5: For many of our listeners, the worst facts of this story, the serial sexual assault, rape, sex trafficking of girls and young women, it's been known for a while. For listeners who have tuned this story out over the years, maybe because it's too awful, maybe because it involves such a vast group of powerful people, it almost feels like a conspiracy theory. What would you say is the importance in tuning back in?
7: Well, you know, that's a very good question because everybody, including myself, we're very exhausted from all the bad news that's happening right now in our country and in our world. You know, even myself, I sometimes have to just put the covers over my head because it's too much. You know, it's too loud. It's too disturbing. But I always get out of bed and I keep going because if we let this case slide and all the people that helped him get away with this slide, it means we don't care about the most vulnerable people in our society. And that, to me, goes against everything our country has stood for.
5: You say that you've been flooded with tips during the latest round of coverage. These are victims?
7: Some. They're mostly people. It's kind of cool in a way. There are all these, I don't know what you call them, citizen journalists or something. A lot of them are lawyers that are fascinated by this story, and they're all digging into the files because they're online. So one of the biggest tips I just got, somebody found an email. I'm not going to tell you what it is because I'm working on the story. They sent it to me, and I'm like, oh, my God. I'm getting a lot of people simply just sending me things that they see in the files. I welcome that because you never know. I might not have seen it. Everybody keep digging. Send me stuff.
5: What does it feel like to be focused on this story for so long? Does it drag you down?
7: You know, it does at times, but then I'm really excited today because I just discovered a bunch of stuff and I'm like, yes, yes, I thought that this person was doing something wrong, you know?
5: But what happens then? Earlier in this story, Epstein weaseled out of charges. Now you have a Justice Department that is highly unlikely to bring any charges unless they're Democrats. Do you see accountability around the corner?
7: I don't know. To be honest with you, you know, everybody says the lists and all these wealthy men that were involved. To me, I think the Justice Department should look at all these prosecutors back in Florida. Think about it. If they had put him in prison back then, we wouldn't be sitting here right now.
5: Right.
7: I think that's what's lost here. Going after the men, yes, we should do that too, but we shouldn't lose sight of the fact that we were failed by our criminal justice system years ago.
5: Julie, thank you very much.
7: Sure.
5: Julie K. Brown is an investigative journalist and writes the Substack, The Epstein Files by Julie K. Brown. This conversation first aired in February.
18: Coming up, when rumors were circulating about a guru-like figure who was influencing the former director of national intelligence, one reporter dug in.
5: This is On the Media.
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17: 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Linguist and social media influencer Adam Alexic talks about how the creator economy is influencing our language and culture. Coming up at 4 o'clock this afternoon, the TED Radio Hour. Tonight, mostly cloudy, temperatures in the 50s. Tomorrow, some morning clouds turning into a sunny day. There'll be fog in the morning as well. High temperatures ranging from the mid-60s at the coast to the low 90s inland.
5: 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I'm Brooke Gladstone.
18: And I'm Michael Loewinger. For some journalists, like Julie K. Brown, reporting out a single story for years and years becomes their life work, and they can accumulate deep sourcing on their chosen beat. For others, they'll drop into a story and get to work building their knowledge of a subject, like the Washington Post's John Swain did for his piece digging into the long-circulated rumors about Tulsi Gabbard and her relationship with a guru-like figure. The story came out in June, and it's a masterclass in careful reporting. As Director of National Intelligence, Gabbard presided over the nation's top intelligence agencies, including the CIA, the NSA, and the intelligence branch of the FBI. Her tenure was brief but embattled. During her time in office, Gabbard fired two career officers who found that Venezuela was not directing the criminal gang Tren de Aragua. She also revoked the security clearances of dozens of national security officers, some of whom had worked on the investigation of Russian interference in the 2016 election. And then, at the end of June, Tulsi Gabbard resigned. In addition to advising the president on things like Iran's nuclear capabilities, Gabbard regularly released tranches of declassified documents in reports with headlines like, quote, "New evidence uncovers Obama-directed creation of false intelligence report used to launch years-long coup to undermine President Trump and the American people." Also, this.
24: On my final day as Director of National Intelligence, I'm releasing never-before-seen communications and documents that expose exactly how Fauci worked with politicized career leadership in the intelligence community to suppress the truth about his actions, the virus's lab leak origins, and his role in directing U.S. funding for this dangerous research that caused immeasurable harm and countless lost lives.
18: The journalist Denby Fawcett, who has covered Tulsi Gabbard's political career for over 20 years, wrote in 2019 that, quote, "For as long as I have known Tulsi Gabbard, I now understand I have never known her and probably never will. So much of what she does seems to make sense only to her." John Swain's carefully reported story in the Washington Post, released in June, brought us one step closer to understanding the enigma that is Tulsi Gabbard. His investigation helps explain why, for instance, Gabbard has shape-shifted over the years, from liberal Democrat to Bernie Sanders ally to Trump insider. Why she's flip-flopped on same-sex marriage and war with Iran. As Swain uncovered, Gabbard's public persona may have been shaped and reshaped, in part, by a mysterious guru and his followers. John, welcome to the show.
25: Thanks for having me.
18: Tell us about how you got interested in this wild story.
3: I'd always been interested in Tulsi Gabbard because she has been such an unusual political figure. She's gone from being a socially conservative Democrat to a liberal Democrat and a Bernie Sanders ally to eventually being a MAGA Republican and Donald Trump appointee. And I'd been interested in some stories over the years in magazines like The New Yorker and New York Magazine and in some Hawaii publications about this faith group that she grew up in, the Science of Identity Foundation. But none of them had really gotten to the bottom of whether it mattered and whether Chris Butler, the founder, had any influence on her politics. She had always said he was her spiritual teacher, her guru, but there just seemed to be this lingering question of what exactly was their relationship. And so when she was nominated by Trump to be Director of National Intelligence, I thought I'd give it a go.
4: And to be clear, Tulsi Gabbard has definitively rejected any claims that Chris Butler has had any influence on her politics. She had this exchange with one of your Washington Post colleagues back in 2019.
8: For clarity purposes, Chris Butler, how would you describe?
10: He's one of my spiritual teachers.
8: One of your spiritual, what does that mean?
10: One who provides spiritual guidance.
8: Has he been a mentor politically or is it just spiritually?
10: No, not at all.
4: Talk about the Science of Identity Foundation and Chris Butler. What are their beliefs?
3: Chris Butler, in the late 60s, dropped out of the University of Hawaii and fell in with the Hare Krishna movement, which was just then beginning. And he quickly accumulated a group of followers, devotees. He was charismatic and good-looking and a good speaker. And that grew into this organization that he called the Science of Identity Foundation. And spiritually, it is a sort of offshoot of the Hare Krishna movement. And it's interested in chanting and yoga and diet and morals.
12: So what is your essence? You are the life force, the spirit soul, only temporarily in the body, using the body. Aham Brahmasmi, I am Brahman, I am spirit, I am not matter.
3: Chris Butler himself has a really unusual politics. It doesn't really fit on the left-right spectrum. He's very much into environmentalism and anti-capitalism, but he's against abortion and against same-sex marriage and homosexuality. So lectures that Chris Butler gave to his followers in the 80s and 90s that I saw were very anti-gay people, very anti-Muslims. And former members I actually spoke with recalled that when they went to schools associated with the Science of Identity Foundation, they would be expected to listen to recordings of Chris Butler's lectures. And several of them actually noted their surprise as they sort of thought back about how explicit and kind of disgusted Chris Butler's lectures were when talking about gay people.
25: Because they have no logic in their explanations that it's somehow normal or that it's clean or that it's not sinful, that a man is having sex with a man or a woman with a woman, they must convert us by force.
3: And he also has, from reading his lectures, quite sort of wild conspiratorial views on other things, including sometimes the intelligence services and intelligence agencies. So that was the kind of environment and the kind of teachings that were going on in this group when Tulsi Gabbard's parents became members in the early 80s.
4: Okay, so he has these sort of idiosyncratic beliefs, but why then do some former members say that he is a cult leader?
3: Former members say that actually behind the scenes, there's a more troubling side to the organization, and that is that Chris Butler demands complete obedience from his devotees. He demands complete secrecy. They have to serve him and work for free in his kitchens and provide him with all sorts of things. And that he controls major life decisions, that he tells people who they should marry and when and things like that. And so this is very much not what's publicly stated by the organization, and they definitely dispute characterizations of a cult.
4: Some former members reportedly had said that they would die for him.
3: Right back at the start of his sort of guruship, there were reports in the Hawaii press about that kind of thing. And yes, indeed, a couple of devotees said they would do anything for him, and a reporter said, even kill yourselves, and they said yes.
4: The main source in your piece is a woman named Rebecca Salzberg. You first spoke to her back in 2024. She was a member of the Science of Identity Foundation and worked on several of Tulsi Gabbard's congressional campaigns. When you first spoke to her, Salzberg told you that Gabbard's ideas and political path were 100% her own, and that they were not shaped at all by her guru, Chris Butler. Then, 9 months later, Salzberg got back in touch with you, and her story had changed. What did she say?
3: She said that she hadn't really told me the full story last time, and that things were more complicated, that she had fallen out badly with Science of Identity Foundation over quite separate issues of the way they handled allegations of abuse within the organization. But I think that and her disenchantment with Tulsi Gabbard moving far to the right politically had led her to sort of come forward and correct the record, to correct what she told me before. And that was that Chris Butler was involved, according to Rebecca. We talked, we messaged for a couple of weeks, and something that I asked her prompted her to check an old email account. And in that email account, she found dozens of documents containing guidance for Tulsi Gabbard when she was in Congress. And according to Rebecca, these documented the guidance and the directives that Chris Butler gave Gabbard.
4: Yeah, the question you asked her was, do you know what Nine Isles is? What is Nine Isles, and what did this lead unlock for you?
3: That's right. So about 9 months earlier, deep within a company document that was related to someone I thought was in the Science of Identity Foundation and connected to Gabbard, was an email address, and it was at nineisles.com. And when I asked Rebecca, she said, well, yes, that's the email domain used by Chris Butler's office to send out these political memos. She said, in fact, I got lots of emails from Nine Isles addresses when I was working for Tulsi Gabbard and when I was working on projects for Chris Butler.
4: And so you gain access to this massive trove of emails. What did you find exactly?
3: These documents were quite strange. They were, first of all, encrypted, so they had to be decrypted, and Rebecca gave me the key that was needed to do that. But they were emailed from this anonymous address with pretty much no comment attached to them, and they were unattributed in the document themselves. There was no title saying who was talking. They were essentially transcripts, it seemed, of someone talking, sometimes talking to Tulsi Gabbard, sometimes saying things that Tulsi Gabbard should do. It was clear that it was Tulsi Gabbard who was on the receiving end, because often there would be references to TG and to things that made it clear that it was her, you know, speeches she was planning to give or committees she was on. But the speaker giving those directives and sometimes giving very harsh criticism was unnamed. And when I asked Rebecca, who is the speaker? She was kind of amused that I would even ask and said, well, it's Chris Butler. Obviously, he is the only one who could have talked to Tulsi Gabbard that way. He's the only one who tells any of them what to do.
4: If it was, in fact, Chris Butler, and you make a pretty compelling case in the piece that it was him, why wouldn't he use his name? It's his organization. He's calling the shots. Why the internal anonymity?
3: So the answer to that question kind of appears in the documents themselves sometimes. It comes across very clearly that he and Tulsi Gabbard are aware of how it might look if she was known to be the disciple of this eccentric guru, that, as he put it in one document, everything I've taught, all my lectures, everything will be put on you. And so, according to Rebecca, that's one of the reasons why he wanted complete secrecy around this, why there was no attribution in case these documents ever did become public, so that they could basically be deniable.
4: These documents, they span the years of 2011 to 2018, during which Tulsi served her first two terms in Congress. After getting this trove of documents, you began the arduous process of trying to figure out how the advice Tulsi Gabbard was receiving from this advisor may have affected her behavior while she was in office. Can you give some examples of moments when you found Gabbard appearing to do exactly what she had been told to do?
3: I found a memo from 2014 in which this speaker was telling her that the U.S. needed to essentially punish countries whose citizens had been going out to the Middle East and fighting for Islamic State. Your listeners will probably remember that was an issue at the time. And this speaker thought that countries such as that should lose their benefits that the State Department gives them in terms of visitors to the U.S. not needing visas. And he said that Tulsi Gabbard should propose this. And the speaker says, get it started in the morning. You need to be the leader in this regard. Don't dick around. And what I found when I compared the date of that to what Tulsi Gabbard was doing around that time was that she indeed released a statement the following day calling for this policy. And a week after that, she introduced a bill in the House of Representatives to do it.
4: You have also written about Gabbard's proposal to improve medical care for veterans, which appeared to align with another directive that she got from this anonymous advisor.
3: That's right. Also in 2014, there was a crisis in veterans' healthcare. There were backlogs and veterans were not getting care as quickly as they should have been. And this unnamed speaker, this advisor to Tulsi Gabbard, was saying that she needed to propose a new policy that meant veterans could get care anywhere and be reimbursed by the government, and they shouldn't have to get approval first. They could just go in, get treated, and get reimbursed. And the speaker tells Tulsi, actually put forward legislation, get it done. And in the following weeks, Tulsi Gabbard wrote an op-ed in the Honolulu Star Advertiser calling for this policy, but she actually omitted this detail that pre-approval shouldn't be necessary. I got hold of an email in which Chris Butler's top aide said, quote, he was pissed she didn't say that they should get private care without pre-approval. And then a month later, Tulsi Gabbard introduces a bill in the House that does include that detail.
4: So that's yet more evidence that the unnamed person in the transcript was likely Chris Butler. In a memo from October 2015 labeled CNN Wolf Blitzer Talking Points Final, she received advice on how to respond to the fact that she had been asked by Democratic leadership not to attend a presidential debate. The advisor in that transcript said, it's not a boo-hoo, I don't get to go to the party situation, Wolf. That's the line being delivered to her. And here's what Tulsi said during the interview she ended up having with Wolf Blitzer.
9: But really, Wolf, that's really the issue here. The issue here is not about me saying, boo-hoo, I'm going to miss the party.
3: My colleague Aaron Schaefer and I kind of painstakingly went through 32 of these documents that were specifically marked as talking points for interviews that Tulsi Gabbard was due to give. And we went through the videos and the transcripts and found that 24 times she used phrases from these documents almost verbatim. And the other 8 times she used ideas from them, if not the actual phrases themselves. And throughout this trove of documents, there's a real concern and preoccupation with how she appears on TV, whether she's sort of smiling, whether she's doing a strange sort of tick with her eyes that the advisor gets angry about. And all of that really seems to be part of a plan to raise her national profile and have her run for president one day.
4: You note in the piece that the advisor describes her as chicken shit or mealy-mouthed. What was going through your mind as you're sort of seeing this behind-the-scenes shaping of a public official?
3: I think what struck me was that this seemed to be a very unusual advisor-politician relationship. You know, politicians obviously have advisors. They have informal people that they trust to give them tips and talking points. But I had never known of a public official, like a member of Congress, being sort of dressed down in this way and insulted and spoken to quite demeaningly, like someone was basically in charge of them. And as you said, she's insulted for things she's said in statements, for appearances she's made on TV. It's suggested to her that she apologized to cable news anchors for having been bad on their shows, and even sometimes for allowing criticism from commenters to stay unanswered on her Facebook page. She's sort of yelled at, if you like, by this advisor.
4: Coming up, the second half of my conversation with John Swain, in which we get into the mechanics of long-form reporting.
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13: After a night of Russian drone and missile attacks, shop owners in Kyiv sweep up the broken glass in their stores.
14: We just opened a new cafe, and now we're in the shelter because a few minutes ago it was a bomb alert.

0: relationship with a mysterious guru. I asked Swain to lay out the painstaking process he went through to investigate the claim that the unnamed advisor was in fact Chris Butler.
1: From the start, I noticed that in some of these documents, occasionally, even though they were unattributed, occasionally the speaker would give a little clue as to who they were, saying, for example, I'm your guru and you're my disciple. And Tulsi Gabbard was on record saying Chris Butler was her guru, her spiritual guru. The 19 documents in all, out of hundreds, where the speaker did self-identify, it always seemed to point to Chris Butler. The group itself, in their comment to us, claimed that it was other people, that it was Tulsi Gabbard's father in some cases, that it was a man named Sunil Kamani and others. He's been known as Butler's right-hand man and was known to have advised Tulsi Gabbard, so, you know, his involvement would have been less controversial. But every time I found a clue or a self-identification, it pointed to Butler and not to those two men. And I tried other things as well. I used artificial intelligence at one point to just analyze these documents just to see what it could find, using statistical models to analyze the words that we used. And the verdict really was that this was probably only one speaker, not several, and that it was much more likely to be Chris Butler than those other two men. I had a 7,000-page archive of Chris Butler's known statements and public lectures to compare with these comments and found several similarities. There was a non-word, a sort of misused word, duplistic, instead of duplicitous, that appeared both in one of the memos to Tulsi Gabbard and in 9 of Chris Butler's own lectures.
0: And as you say, there were other circumstantial clues like policy advice, where the speaker starts reminiscing about their experience of being a teenager working in Hawaii, which also points to Chris Butler.
1: That's right. Chris Butler was raised in Hawaii and has spoken of his youth in Hawaii. And the two other men that the group pointed to, Mike Gabbard, Tulsi's father, he's actually Samoan, and Sunil Kamani was raised in Hong Kong for the most part. These things and other circumstantial clues just reinforced Rebecca's claim that it was Butler and not anyone else.
0: Syria was another subject that came up in many of the memos that you got a hold of. This was during the Syrian civil war, when the Bashar al-Assad regime tried to brutally crush a popular uprising leading to a 14-year conflict. The person behind those memos said, quote, "The CIA is the one that started this thing." You found it striking that such deep suspicion of U.S. intelligence appeared to have been fed to someone who would later coordinate the nation's top intelligence agencies, including the CIA. Tell me about Chris Butler's stance on Syria and Assad and how that may have influenced Gabbard's positions.
1: Chris Butler, throughout his lectures, is unmistakably sort of anti-US intervention overseas. He was the son of a radical left-wing physician who, when he was a child, his father was a prominent anti-Vietnam War activist and was sort of known for his politics. And Butler suspected that his home when he was growing up was bugged. He said that the CIA and other agencies were trying to control people with mind control and that they were also trying to infiltrate the Hare Krishna movement. Chris Butler thought that the sort of agitation for a war with Iran was wrong and that US intervention in Syria during that civil war was wrong as well. And we see in these memos a steady stream of advice, often very forceful, to Tulsi Gabbard to oppose US intervention overseas. And Tulsi Gabbard is known for having sort of carved out that policy position herself when she was in Congress. It was one of her biggest, you might say, signature stances that the U.S. intervention in Syria was wrong and that the U.S. should stop interfering overseas.
0: In the memos, the advisor is saying things like the CIA is the one that started this war in Syria, which is a more extreme position and theory than what we see from Tulsi Gabbard.
1: It's interesting. This is an example of where, for several years, Tulsi Gabbard seems to be a bit more restrained than the advice that she was receiving. She, at that time and in the kind of following months and years, would say that the CIA had been wrong to arm Syrian rebels and to interfere and to get involved and to make this situation worse. But I found that actually toward the end of her time in Congress in 2019, when she was running for president, she did go just about as far as that slightly wild claim from the advisor. She was on Stephen Colbert's show in 2019 and basically said that, yes, back in 2011,

0: CIA had begun this, what she called regime change war.
1: There are two things we need to address in Syria. One is a regime change war that was first launched by the United States in 2011, covertly led by the CIA.
0: It's a pretty left-field statement, given that it was a civil war that everyone knows the U.S. did then intervene to prop up some people in it, but to claim that the CIA actually started it is something else.
2: You also found in that trove of documents a literal directive to tweet from Gabbard's account about the plight of Kurdish fighters in Kobane. Shortly after Gabbard appears to receive this directive, she posts that tweet verbatim.
0: That's right. This was actually an unusual example in that it was sent directly and unencrypted to Tulsi Gabbard's personal email account. And she gets an email from a woman that we understand to have been Chris Butler's top aide, subject in caps, important to do, and then must tweet around 9 a.m. And it had language that the aide said was approved, and Tulsi Gabbard's account posts it verbatim. And another email says that she should send follow-up tweets that tag senior administration officials because, quote, he'd like them to see the video. And he is not mentioned, as usual. And sure enough, Tulsi Gabbard did go ahead and send follow-up tweets tagging senior people in the administration with this video of victims in Syria.
2: I understand that Tulsi Gabbard has denied that Chris Butler played this advisor role in her life. He's done the same. Did you uncover any clues as to why Tulsi Gabbard would want to go along with this kind of behavior? Aren't politicians kind of egotistical and, you know, don't many of them have a kind of I always know right attitude about their behavior? Why would a public official want to be directed and pushed around like this?
0: Well, I'd love to talk to Tulsi Gabbard about this question. She didn't respond to my questions. And I don't know. I don't know her mind. But Rebecca and others who have experience of Chris Butler point out that when they are initiated by Butler as disciples, as his disciples, they essentially pledge allegiance to him and obedience to him and that they will follow what he says. And again, this is something that the Science of Identity Foundation disputes. They say that's not how the guru relationship actually works and people are free to make their own minds up. But that's certainly the explanation I get from Rebecca and former members, that in all aspects of their life, they ultimately had to answer to Chris Butler and do what he said. And so Tulsi Gabbard, in her job, it just happened to be that she was a politician and she knew to do what he told her to do.
2: You note that in the memos that you received, the unnamed speaker was very interested in Donald Trump's candidacy in 2016.
0: He, in memos even before Donald Trump was running for president, said that the government needed to think, quote, America first, which, you know, we all know now is something that Donald Trump has pushed very hard on. In another memo about the crime problem in some inner cities, this advisor called for occupying them with a National Guard, which Donald Trump obviously did more recently. And so this advisor, I should say, one thing that comes through in the memos is they're a keen viewer of Fox News. And we know that is also true of Donald Trump. And there's definitely overlap in the politics of this advisor, who may be Chris Butler, and Trump. And so it does help make sense, I think, of why Tulsi Gabbard made this shift from Democrat to MAGA Republican.
2: There are two questions that you ask yourself in this piece. Had a reclusive guru been secretly trying to steer Tulsi Gabbard's actions as a public official? And could that shed light on the improbable arc traced by one of the most unconventional, enigmatic shapeshifters in modern American politics? So what answers did you come to by the end of your reporting?
0: I think on the first, we present a large amount of evidence pointing to Chris Butler being the unnamed advisor. We can't say decisively because the group denies it and the memos are unattributed. And on the second, I am more confident in being able to say that I think whoever this person was advising, whether it was Chris Butler or his right-hand man, the eccentric politics, the shifting positions, the unusual stances on various different things that this advice contained does match Tulsi Gabbard's own shape-shifting in many ways. And so I think it does help us understand why she was such an unusual member of Congress and DNI and might continue to be if she returns to politics after this.
2: a lot of politicians have been accused of having someone behind the scenes influence them, like spouses or senior advisors or religious leaders. I'm thinking of the role that Nancy Reagan was said to have played during Reagan's presidency, or Vice President Dick Cheney during George W. Bush's presidency, or concerns that John F. Kennedy would listen to the Pope over the American people because he was Catholic. This fear or suspicion that someone unelected is pulling the strings is not in and of itself new or unique to Tulsi Gabbard. Why is this story, in your mind, different? Why did you feel it was so important to spend years working on it?
0: I think those examples you give, they all had factors that make them different from this story. So Dick Cheney was the duly elected vice president of the country. I think everyone expects presidential spouses to be giving the president private counsel at times. But the difference here is that Tulsi Gabbard explicitly denied that this person was influencing her politics because there was concern. And so if he is, or if he was, that contradicts what she said publicly. And I think the fact that these allegations by former members of his group have been made about how he treats people, how he expects people to give him complete obedience and secrecy, and to kind of protect the fact of his influence from public view, that made me determined to find whether he really was influencing her and whether this was a secret that she was keeping from people. And her elevation to Director of National Intelligence, overseeing some of the most powerful agencies in the government, I think made that question even more important.
2: Obviously, there's a lot we don't know about Gabbard's relationship with Chris Butler, especially during her time as Director of National Intelligence. Are there any other big questions you'd still like answered?
0: I think the big question I would like answered by Tulsi Gabbard and by Chris Butler's group, the Science of Identity Foundation, is having now read our piece, presumably, and having now seen the sort of weight of evidence that we present, is it still their position that Chris Butler didn't advise Tulsi Gabbard on politics and, in fact, that these memos were from other people? Or do they want to correct anything that they said to us?
2: Well, I really hope you one day score an interview with him or get closer to answering that question, because this was just such tremendous and enthralling reporting. John, thanks so much for coming on the show.
0: Thanks for having me.
2: John Swain is an investigative reporter at The Washington Post. The story we were discussing is titled Tulsi Gabbard, Her Guru, and the Mysterious Messages That Help Shape Her Political Career. That's it for this week's show. On the Media is produced by Molly Rosen, Rebecca Clark Callender, and Candace Wong, with help from Ella Walsh. Travis Mannin is our video producer.
3: Our technical director is Jennifer Munson, with engineering from Jared Paul. Eloise Blondio is our senior producer, and our executive producer is Katya Rogers. On the Media is produced by WNYC. I'm Brooke Gladstone.
2: And I'm Michael Loewinger.
4: It's Been a Minute is up next. First, though, Steve Herrera is taking us to a problem in the East Bay. Hi, Steve.
5: Hi, Sandy. It's been a rough ride in San Lorenzo on the northbound Nimitz Freeway. Just before Hesperian, I see a crash impacting the three right lanes and center-defined. Beware in Mountain View, northbound 85, transition to northbound 101. There's a wreck in the center-defined there. And in Lafayette, westbound 24, before Pleasant Hill Road, a crash impacting the center-defined. Steve Herrera, 4KQED.
4: 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I'm Sandy Althaus, and you're listening to KQED-FM San Francisco, KQEI-FM North Highlands, Sacramento. 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
6: People I interviewed still remember their finishing times from races in the early 80s.
7: Oh gosh.
6: Sickos, right?
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6: Clearly, I'm not a runner.
7: I'm Brittany Luce, and this week on It's Been a Minute, we get into these sickos who rule the 1980s. Yuppies, otherwise known as young urban professionals. From modern foodie culture to the Democratic Party, we're getting into how yuppies changed America as we know it.
8: And I'm Rachel Martin. Later on Wildcard, Shania Twain on the vow she made and then broke about love.
9: I said to myself, never love again. No way, no more men, no more love. Just focus on being a mom. That's all you need to be is a mom. There was an opportunity for love that if I was an idiot, I would ignore by being stubborn. After these headlines.
10: From NPR News in Washington, I'm Dan Ronan. President Donald Trump is changing his approach to Iran in an effort to get Tehran to agree to his terms for a peace deal. NPR's Mara Liasson reports.
11: Months of bombing haven't worked to subdue Iran, and with no obvious face-saving off-ramp, the president is now turning to economic pressure. Trump is threatening a, quote, economic D-Day, saying there will be a crushing operation of sanctions to cripple Iran financially. It's unclear if he will back off that threat, as he has with other threats. Trump is also threatening economic action against any country giving Iran a lifeline. That would describe China, Iran's biggest oil customer. But in the past, Trump has been reluctant to press China with tough sanctions. Mara Liasson, NPR News.
10: Utility officials say more than 20,000 people remain without power in northwest Indiana. This nearly 2 weeks after powerful storms barreled through the region. It includes nearly 17,000 residents of Gary, Indiana, where one in three people live in poverty. NPR's Maria Godoy reports.
12: Beginning August 11th, several days of powerful storms slammed the region with 100-mile-per-hour winds and heavy rainfall that took out power lines. As of Sunday morning, homes in Gary, Lake Station, Portage, and Munster, Indiana, still lacked electricity, according to officials with the local power company, NIPSCO. Schools remain closed in Gary, and frustrations are running high. Many residents have turned to shelters and food distribution centers for assistance. Indiana Governor Mike Braun has activated the National Guard to help with recovery efforts. Power company officials estimate power will be restored to Gary by the end of the day Tuesday. Maria Godoy, NPR News.
10: An American took home the top trophy at the first ever IndyCar street race in the nation's capital. The race ended in dramatic fashion as the drivers whipped down Independence Avenue to the finish line. NPR's Ava Berger reports.
13: It was Florida native Kyle Kirkwood who took the victory lap. From the beginning, Kirkwood dominated the field. During the 147-lap street race, with its sharp turns on a track that shot past the Capitol building, the drivers battled it out for the top spot. Despite several crashes and spinouts, everyone was able to walk away. The Freedom 250 Grand Prix was pulled together in mere months. Trump signed an executive order in January authorizing it. He attended the historic race and waved the green flag to start the engines.
14: USA!
13: The race had its critics, but the thousands of people on the National Mall Sunday whooped and cheered as drivers flew by at speeds close to 200 miles per hour. Ava Berger, NPR News, Washington.
10: Fire officials in Reno say a fast-moving wildfire was caused by humans. It is 0% contained. This is NPR.
15: Live from KQED News, I'm Lakshmi Sarah. Richmond police announced this weekend that a 33-year-old woman has died from her injuries after a house fire earlier this week. KQED's Paula Sabula reports. The unidentified woman was one of the four people in the house when it caught fire, including her father, her 5-year-old son, and 2-year-old daughter. All of them are now dead. The Contra Costa County District Attorney's Office has filed murder and arson charges against the woman's brother, Sergio Rivera Vega. Police identified him as the person who set ablaze a nearby separate unoccupied house shortly before the fatal fire. Rivera Vega is being held on a $2.5 million bail with an arraignment set for Monday. Other relatives who also lived in the house but weren't there at the time have set up a GoFundMe page. I'm Paul Cibulo, KQED News.
16: San Francisco Mayor Daniel Lurie is pointing to an SF Chronicle investigation into a city official this week as a reason to expand his office's powers. William Palmer, the president of the Sheriff's Office Oversight Board, reportedly gave a young woman experiencing a mental health crisis drugs and coerced her into sex. Removing him from office would currently require a long, complicated process. Proposition F would instead grant the mayor the ability to hire and fire department heads like Palmer. Justin Dolezal is with the group Small Business Forward.
17: These crimes are awful. They're shocking. But to use that argument to say the mayor of San Francisco should be able to pick and choose with zero accountability is not an argument made in good faith.
16: Prop F goes before voters in November.
15: I'm Lakshmi Sarah, KQED News.
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0: Hello, hello. I'm Brittany Luce, and you're listening to It's Been a Minute from NPR, a show about what's going on in culture and why it doesn't happen by accident. Let me set the scene for you. Today, we're going way back to the 80s, when pop music drowned in synths, the volume of everyone's hair was set too loud, and yuppies were flooding New York City. Dylan, you wrote a book about yuppies. Could you explain what a yuppie is?
1: Well, simply put, it's a young, urban professional, and it's a media stereotype that identifies these new people who are on the scene in America's cities in the 1980s. But as I argue in my book, and we'll talk about today, they're actually quite real people who wash over cities like New York and utterly remake them.
0: Thank you, first of all, for that description. That's very, very helpful. But for our younger listeners, or maybe people who somehow missed the yuppie wave back in the 80s, if you were around, think Patrick Bateman from American Psycho, or even Miranda Hobbs from Sex and the City.
1: Sure.
0: Nowadays, cities are so chock full of young urban professionals that it's not really abnormal, but this wasn't always the case. According to Dylan's book, Yuppies, the bankers, lawyers, joggers, and gourmands who conquered New York City was the first link in a chain reaction of the reorganization of American cities to cater to yuppies. And it's not just cities that have changed. Yuppies completely changed our country's economy, its politics, and its culture too. Foodie culture started with yuppies. Marathons, yuppies down. A neoliberal Democratic Party that distances itself from the New Deal era politics it used to have? That's yuppies doing too. So, to understand how we got to our current moment, I'm going back to the 80s with Dylan Gottlieb, author of Yuppies and assistant professor of history at Bentley University. Dylan, welcome to It's Been a Minute.
1: Thanks so much for having me.
0: Let's just make sure that we're like really defining the terms here, because I feel like yuppie is a word that has gotten thrown around a lot over the decades. Mm. You're talking about young urban professionals. What exactly do we mean by that?
1: So who exactly am I talking about in this book? Well, they're specifically tied to a new sort of economy that emerges in the 1970s when finance in particular takes center stage on the American scene. Like, no longer are profits in the economy going to be driven primarily, say, by manufacturing workers, by union workers.
0: Like stuff that gets made and that people buy and use.
1: There you go. Or even the white collar workers who managed those concerns. Uh-huh. Well, that's going to be supplanted by finance at the very center of our economy. And of course, the firms that work along with finance, the management consultants that are going to remake the corporations to boost their stock prices, or the lawyers who are going to enact the mergers that get deals done, that extract value out of those old manufacturers. That is going to be the engine of American dynamism in the 80s and beyond. But in order to do all that, in order for finance to really produce profits, you need people. You need foot soldiers on the front lines to enact this new mode of profit making, day by day, deal by deal, contract by contract. And those are yuppies. They're actually created by this new demands of Wall Street, by big law, looking to America's campuses and saying, hey, we need a lot of bodies on the line. And that's exactly who they find and create a whole new class, people at the time called yuppies, in a specific moment, really in the 1980s.
0: I want to talk about what created the yuppie. Like, to understand the context, a lot of businesses and well-paid professionals left cities for the suburbs in the 50s and also the 60s. And, you know, we know that as white flight. So that's one of the reasons why yuppies weren't much of a thing for a while before the 70s or later 70s and the 80s. But then a lot of things changed in the finance and law sectors that brought young professional people back to New York in droves. Talk to me more about the specifics of financialization and what created this kind of perfect storm.
1: Yeah, we don't want to bore your listeners too much with like getting deep in the weeds with deregulation, but it's a broad and bipartisan effort to find a new source of dynamic growth in the economy. You know, like capitalism is in a crisis in the 1970s as America's experiencing rampant inflation, manufacturing jobs are disappearing, at least from the Northeast, and they have been for decades, but that's accelerating and they're being sent overseas. America's global competitiveness is waning and the U.S. is looking for its own competitive advantage. And what does it have? Well, one of the things it has is an incredibly dynamic educational sector. it has the leading universities and colleges and the human capital, we might say, that they produce every year in the form of young people with smarts who can manipulate information, whether it's financial or legal, and produce huge amounts of potential advantage for the United States in industries like finance. So using new stores of capital like pension funds and money market mutual funds, just big pots of money sitting around, the right financial thinkers realize you can create value or extract value out of these big hulking corporations by creating new financial instruments and getting those young people working on them in vast numbers to extract and create value out of an economy that seems like it's slowing down, but you know, could be stripped for parts. And there's a lot of profit to be made by selling them off.
0: I mean, I want to bring some stats in the list that you've shared before. Like, you know, in 1979, only 1 in 30 seniors at the University of Pennsylvania headed to Wall Street. By 1987, it was 1 in 3. At Yale, 40% of the graduating class of 1985 applied to work at just one investment bank, First Boston. You lay out in the book, and as it's described, right, like from people at the time, from these statistics that you shared, these colleges are supplying this growing workforce with these young people that are doing this really intense work that also, though, it pays a hell of a lot.
1: It sure does. And so this is a social revolution, financialization. It's not just boring charts watching, you know, profits rising. It's actually people making choices in a specific historical moment to say, get that money. And they're different than the people who came 20, 30 years before graduating from Princeton or Yale, as you mentioned. You know, in the 50s and 60s, it's white Anglo-Saxon Protestant men leaving these schools. And, you know, there are more jobs than there are graduates every year.
0: I just want to pause that for a second and just really bear down what we were talking about, like far in the past, like in the 1950s, you're saying, yes?
1: Yeah.
0: More jobs than there are graduates.
1: Because it's a very artificially constrained white-collar job force. Like, you would not be in it. Like, you wouldn't have gone to Yale because it wasn't co-ed, right?
0: Yeah.
1: The civil rights movement had not yet shaken the very foundations of who gets to do this work in America. Yeah. The women's movement had not opened up the professions, you know, however incompletely, to women. So the 70s are this watershed moment when whole new populations are entering these universities, so they're diversifying. At the very same time, Wall Street and these law firms need all these bodies on the floor to do the work. So these things happen in tandem. And interestingly, this new group of students, you know, first it's white ethnics, it's Jews and Irish men, and then white women, and then a whiter cast. You could see the appeal of these high-paying jobs. If you're the first person in your family to go to college, or you come out with more debt than the WASPs of the 1950s, you might be forced or compelled to take a job at a big law firm to pay off your law school debt.
0: You're listening to It's Been a Minute from NPR. I'm Brittany Luce, here with Dylan Gottlieb, assistant professor of history at Bentley University. We're discussing his new book called Yuppies and how the young urban professionals of the 1980s reshaped America as we know it. According to your book, there was kind of like a devil's bargain that came with that. Like, sure, you know, women and minoritized people could get hired, but they had to be willing to work grueling hours in these industries. And many of these minoritized people welcomed the bargain, you know, and ended up seeing those who couldn't get to their level as having less merit. And this cemented an idea about America as a meritocracy. Can you say more about that?
1: Yeah. So it's interesting in the response to my book. I've had a lot of angry responses, let's just say, in the comment section from people who feel personally attacked for their choices in this era, making these precise choices.
0: Oh.
1: And I actually want to push back and say, I feel like I'm absolving a generation instead of pointing the finger and saying, like, you were morally wrong to take this, as you called it, a devil's bargain. You were sort of a victim of circumstance. I think that the incentive structure for young people changed profoundly, and the competitiveness for jobs in a slower economy made it utterly different than the 1950s when there were more jobs than graduates. Now you're duking it out against all your classmates because all the banks are hiring students from every background. It's different from America's affluence at mid-century when middle classness seemed assured. The 1980s aren't that way. You're competing with more people. And when you do claw your way to the top, you tell yourself or you're sold a story about your own excellence and merit at having gotten there. Why are you at the top of the social hierarchy? Well, it's not because of your connections. It's not because who your grandfather was.
0: Right.
1: It's because you work the hardest. And this is something I heard over and over again in my interview subjects and in the archives. And I don't want to throw the baby out with the bathwater. Like, it is a remarkable accomplishment that women are 40% of graduating law students by the end of the 80s.
0: Yeah.
1: The fact that, you know, well, people from all backgrounds can, some small number of them, reach at least the entry level positions in these industries, like, that's amazing. And it's a real democratization of who gets to be at the top. The fact is, we still have an elite that's still extracting value from the rest of us, right? Like, they're putting those manufacturing workers out of work. They're voiding union contracts. So inequality is the general trend, but the elite that's benefiting from that, the very small slice that I write about, well, they're getting more diverse. And that diversity absolves them, or at least they think it does. It absolves them of that broader inequality.
0: I want to talk a little bit more about how Wall Street was able to flourish. I mean, New York basically gave Wall Street and real estate like so much in tax breaks to try to bring yuppies in. And it put funds toward marketing, you know, the city towards yuppies. What was the city's reasoning for that?
1: Well, you do have to be sympathetic to New York's leaders in the mid 70s. The city is totally moribund. It's lost 500,000 jobs by the time its economy bottoms out. It's fully in fiscal crisis and nearing bankruptcy in the mid 70s. So you can understand why leaders casting about for a growth strategy look to the green shoots of renewal in certain neighborhoods where young, socially liberal people are moving, say the Upper West Side or Park Slope, where you know, social workers and teachers are renovating brownstones with their own sweat equity and often family equity because they can't get mortgages in redline neighborhoods. And they think, huh, if we could only attract more of those people to the city, maybe we could trigger some type of revival by returning suburbanites back to the city, living here, investing in it, because we don't have any other options. We certainly don't have a vision of resurrecting our manufacturing economy. We're not really going to train the low-wage service economy here through things like free CUNY tuition, one of the things that's cut in the fiscal crisis. We're going to reorient ourselves towards tourists and the middle-class people and eventually the yuppies who can maybe revive this city. We're all out of options. The problem is it works too well, or at least they run into financialization, which is going to provide a fire hose of capital as young urban professionals start demanding luxury housing, as the firms that employ them start doubling and tripling their hiring targets. All of a sudden, New York meets this transformation in the broader global economy towards finance.
0: Right.
1: And all these young people are going to start remaking neighborhoods, not just with their own family money, not just with their sweat equity on the weekends, but with developers looking to make a lot of money by putting up condo towers, by evicting existing working class residents. All of a sudden, this revival strategy catches fire and it works almost too well. We depend on these young strivers coming into cities and remaking them. And that's not necessarily a bad thing, right? Particularly if they're more diverse than those who came before, like people are getting a crack at living in the city and remaking themselves. It's the supply side. It's how the housing is going to be, say, cleared to make way for them, where the violence comes in, where the tax credits come in to encourage violent displacement, where people look aside from the harassment, even, you know, violent arson that evicts tens of thousands of people across the New York City area. Like, that didn't have to be the way we provided for the arrival of that demand side.
0: And that's the thing. I want to talk about that. I mean, this ended up displacing a lot of people, even killing some of them. And I think that that's something that not a lot of people think about when they think about cities being remade.
1: Yes. So, you know, we think about gentrification often sort of bloodless, abstract terms like, okay, rising rents are displacing people that can't keep up. Like, we know this is happening, but displacement is almost metaphorical. They're not literally being displaced. They just can't afford it anymore. And they move, working class people move to the next neighborhood and the next one. But what I found was utterly shocking in the archives, actually in Hoboken, New Jersey. So just across the river from Lower Manhattan, in the historical archives, I open a folder labeled fires and see dozens of yellowed newspaper clippings detailing intentional landlord arson fires in buildings filled with working class, mostly Latino residents. Their buildings are burned. Dozens die over the course of the late 70s and early 80s. And the contracts are clear. The buildings will be delivered vacant to developers, who then quickly will slap on a for sale sign, convert them to condos, and price them at many multiples above what they were getting before. And yuppies snap them up, either unaware of or unconcerned about who had been there before. And this repeats in Chicago on the north side, in Boston, in the Back Bay and South End. There's evidence of intentional arson fires, yet again in these neighborhoods that are gentrifying at the same moment. But this is a broader pattern that we see in city after city, at the same moment as, say, the Reagan administration is pulling back on affordable housing and HUD money for cities. So what do these people do? Many of them end up in the unhoused population. Like, this is the same moment we create the problem of homelessness in American life. It wasn't a constant before. In the 1980s, this combination of violent gentrification for young professionals, as well as a pullback on supports from the federal level for cities, creates a permanent unhoused population that's still prevalent in gentrified cities today.
0: Coming up, how yuppies created modern foodie culture. I'm Brittany Luce, and you're listening to It's Been a Minute from NPR.

0: 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Linguist and social media influencer Adam Alexic talks about how the creator economy is influencing our language and culture. 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
2: You're listening to It's Been a Minute from NPR. I'm Brittany Luce, here with Dylan Gottlieb, assistant professor of history at Bentley University. We're discussing his new book called Yuppies and how the young urban professionals of the 1980s reshaped America as we know it. I want to talk a little bit about yuppie culture.
3: Yes, let's do it.
2: I mean, you theorize that in order to cope with the soul-crushing jobs and to cement their status at the top of the heap, yuppies consumed. Like, they bought cool stuff. They got hot bodies. They ate expensive meals. And they basically created foodie culture. How did yuppies change the way we think about food in America?
3: So yuppies are at their very core competitive by nature. That meritocratic impulse, that rat race they're running, extends into other arenas of their life. And so consumption, food, something that's supposed to be pleasurable and sensuous and not necessarily competitive, becomes for yuppies yet another way to dip at the very top of the social structure. So, you know, it's no accident in the 1980s when journalists or culture writers want to make fun of yuppies, it's always food at the center. You know, in Wall Street, Charlie Sheen, he's making sushi on his first date. And that's like, ooh, this is strange, exotic yuppie food. They're drinking Perrier. But what's interesting is elite food wasn't always this way. Like, again, take us back to the 50s and 60s WASP culture. The food was pretty bad. It was expensive. It was invariably French. But in order to be fancy, it meant like imported game meats in a tin from Germany. It wasn't delicious. It wasn't fresh.
2: That's not exciting.
3: But it was fancy because it was expensive. And you could gain status by consuming it conspicuously around other WASPs, right? Well, then comes counterculture. And what do they teach us? They teach us that the local, the authentic, the organic actually has more flavor, but also potentially more status. If you recontextualize things that were sort of derided as too ethnic or, you know, too unvarnished in a new context, yuppies realize they can gain status from eating everything up and down the class ladder. So sure, they'll go out for French food one night if it's well reviewed in New York Magazine, but they'll also go to the little Mexican joint downtown that they heard about in the same issue of the magazine.

0: They'll eat arugula that they bought at the Green Market that just opened in Union Square. You know, they're going to demonstrate their cosmopolitan good taste across the class spectrum. Mm-hmm. And this is familiar to us from foodie culture, right? It's not just high end, it's high low.
1: It's like cultural fluency, kind of.
0: Exactly.
1: Yeah.
0: That's the mark of the meritocrat who's done well for themselves, who's been abroad maybe. And the clearest way to see this, the best representation, is the Zagat Guide. It's like numerical rankings provided by people who've answered a survey about restaurants. And it's founded by two corporate lawyers with a specific purpose, to quantify just how good all sorts of restaurants, first in New York and then elsewhere, are. So when you're taking a client out to dinner, you want to get the most social cred for taking them to the cool spot. You whip out the Zagat Guide, which is designed to fit in your little suit pocket or in your pocketbook of your business attire. You take it out and you take them to that dive in Tribeca or the steakhouse in Midtown. Either way, both of them are going to be anatomized in Zagat and ranked numerically. And of course, you mentioned American Psycho before. He pulls out his Zagat Guide when it's time to make a reservation.
1: Yes, he had to best Paul Allen. Like, he can't let them win. I want to talk about one more really important aspect of this whole yuppie cultural revolution, as it were. Yuppies also completely changed the Democratic Party. Like, I knew that the Democratic Party's focus changed from social services and working class coalitions to a more neoliberal market-based approach, but I didn't realize it was yuppies that changed it. How did that happen?
0: Yeah. Well, it's a generational story in part, that the young people who come into political power in the 1970s and 1980s are the generational story in part, that the young people who come into political power in the 1970s and 1980s are themselves more diverse, more expensively educated than the, say, urban bosses of the 1950s and 60s. Hmm. And the New Deal coalition is still there, but it's under strain in the 1970s. And Democrats are looking to build a new base of power that looks a little bit more like these politicians who are streaming into Congress, who are beginning to run America's cities. So there's a reorientation as the economy shifts towards finance and professional employment in the party that seeks to represent workers. The imaginary of who they represent is no longer that, you know, dirt-streaked union worker, because either he's abandoning the party for the Republicans, or those jobs are leaving entirely and it's no longer a real power base to drive political power. Where is the power coming from? Where is economic growth coming from? It's through the dynamic new industries of tech and finance and white-collar employment. And so politicians like Chuck Schumer, a young House member who lives in Park Slope, Brooklyn, quickly realizes, where are you going to get donations to keep up? Well, Wall Street. And very quickly becomes one of the best supported politicians, Republican or Democrat, in Congress with Wall Street dollars. It's a story that you see in the 1984 presidential primary, where someone like Gary Hart, who's himself a young lawyer, he directed McGovern's campaign in 72 that also tried to tap into this generational energy of new politics. He says, well, our future in this economy is not what he calls with smokestack industries. They're not growing. They're gone already. Our future lies in high tech. It lies in unshackling the banks. That's where our competitive advantage is. Now, he doesn't win the primary in 84. Mondale does, and he's crushed by Reagan. But he portends a new type of party orientation that comes into full flower with Bill Clinton. That's where we see that familiar deregulatory agenda really enacted as a source of growth and dynamism, and also an imaginary that puts the yuppie at the very center of governance, right? Like, they are the main characters of the economy now. Forget those constituencies that we relied on before, whether they're black people or blue-collar white workers or southern farmers. Like, well, those people are out. We've lost them. It's time to turn to the new constituency.
1: You know, it's interesting reading about this young coalition who are like fed up with the Democratic establishment. It sounds very much like what's going on right now with the Democratic Party. But in the 80s and 90s, they wanted to throw out New Deal social services and bring in public-private partnerships. And now, Democratic socialist politicians like, you know, New York Mayor Zohran Mamdani want to bring these New Deal programs back. Like, it's kind of interesting. There's a little flip-flop tension there.
0: Yeah, well, for many people who are expensively educated with student debt, they are not attaining the yuppie status and security that was enjoyed in the 80s and 90s. Like, it's harder and harder to reach a middle-class lifestyle, to provide for your children, whether it's in daycare, whether it's in secondary and post-secondary

0: education. So for them, rather than seeing it as a meritocratic rat race that they can climb atop, they're looking for broader imaginary that can rethink the sort of social contract that we tore up in this era in favor of yuppies and their upward climb. Like, if you're a member of the precariat, you don't see yourself climbing up to the top of the ladder. You want it to sort of like lower the slope for everyone and make it a little bit fairer in ways that are more familiar from an earlier era.
1: You know, as I said in the beginning, and as you wrote in your book, yuppies are so ubiquitous and have been for so long, like in American cities, like their presence kind of stopped being newsworthy, but you wanted to write a whole book about their story. What do you see in the yuppie story that's worth us thinking about now?
0: Well, there's so much. I mean, in some sense, they've become so ubiquitous that we've lost a name for these people.
1: Right.
0: But I think we need a term for this class that is not the very top. These aren't the billionaires, right? But they're just underneath them. They're the handmaidens, though, to these plutocrats that are enacting this new system upon all the rest of us. And they're enjoying some of the spoils, not as much as the very top, but a lot of it. And I think that these people should, well, I think we need to change the incentive structure. So not every young person who leaves a top school is sucked inexorably into management consulting or finance. I think that AI might hasten that change for those people themselves. If they are sensing a sense of vulnerability in their positions, they're being replaced. Yeah. There might be a real reorientation of the professional class towards a social democratic set of policies. And I think you see the glimmers of that with Zora Mamdani's coalition, the downwardly mobile section of yuppies, the ones who can't make it, who think the city's unaffordable. They realize that maybe they have more in common politically with, say, the immigrant strivers on the way up, rather than with the plutocrats, the Bloomberg et al. In the city, who want to make this a luxury city, as Bloomberg called it in the 2000s, for the very elite, but not for the rest of us. So there's some hope there, right? Like, if this class can be aware of itself and we can all point the finger at yuppies and say, this is something that needs to change, perhaps, just perhaps, we can do it.
1: I really enjoyed this conversation. I really enjoyed your book. This was so great. Thank you so much.
0: Thank you so much. This is a delight.
1: That was Dylan Gottlieb, assistant professor of history at Bentley University. His new book, Yuppies, is out now. I'm Brittany Luce, and you've been listening to It's Been a Minute from NPR. Next up is Wild Card, the show where cards control the conversation. Here's host Rachel Martin.
2: Thank you, Brittany. My guest this week is Shania Twain.
3: I think I was definitely destined to be an artist, performer, on a very big scale. And why I say I was destined is because it would not have been my choice as a child.
2: It is tempting to look to the past to introduce Shania Twain, back to her huge breakout album, Come On Over, in 1997, with songs like Man, I Feel Like a Woman, and You're Still the One. That album turned her into one of country music's biggest stars. But looking back just doesn't feel right for an artist who, to me, has been defined by her ability to overcome all kinds of loss and keep moving forward on her own terms. Her new album is called Little Miss Twain, and I am so very happy to welcome Shania Twain to Wildcard. Hello!
3: This is fun. Let's play.
2: First round is memories, Shania. I'm going to hold up three cards. You pick randomly. Okay? One, two, or three?
3: We'll go with two.
2: Two. Where would you go when you wanted to feel safe as a kid?
3: Where I would go when I wanted to feel safe was out in the wilderness. Yeah. That's my happy place, nature, out in nature, down by the river, down by the lake, under the trees. I was always happiest when I was near the river.
2: And, I mean, you have talked before about your family. Your family's complicated. You've had a lot of loss.
3: Yeah.
2: Your parents died in a car accident in 87 when you were only 22. But even growing up, I mean, it wasn't necessarily a safe place all the time, Shania.
3: Yeah, my parents had a very volatile relationship. They loved each other. They went through so many ups and downs together, but they fought a lot and they got violent often. So,
2: with you ever?
3: Yeah, with me too. If I was standing in the wrong place at the wrong time, definitely. I mean, both my parents were pretty harsh physically.
2: Mm-hmm.
3: Yeah, we definitely got smacked around a lot, or kicked around. sometimes, which really kicked around. But they hurt each other the most. It was very violent. So my mom, you know, she would lose clumps of hair. She was bruised often in the face. And yeah, it was pretty bad sometimes. I mean, that our house would shake. Those walls would shake. Mind you, they weren't built very strongly either.
1: Yeah.
3: But, it's very traumatic. It gets loud and, scary, and it's, you know, like a really bad thunderstorm.
1: I know it's complicated why people stay or go or not, but did she ever try to leave?
3: Yeah, my mother did, often try to leave. She did leave. We did leave. But, you know, he'd always find us, or she'd always give in and go back. It's, it was a cycle. They would reach a peak of real dangerous violence, and then, you know, the police would come and to the door, or the neighbors would call the cops, and they would come and break things up. But that would normally get my mother to go, okay, this is it. We gotta, like, one of us is gonna die, or, you know, so we gotta escape, and we would leave. When he wasn't around, otherwise he would have stopped her and stopped us. But, and then, you know, once I reached the age of 13, I'm just like, okay, now I've had enough. And I convinced my mom to leave to the city, which was a long drive away. And that way we could hide for a lot longer and hopefully really break this cycle for good. And it did. It worked.
1: But forgive me that I don't know this point in your biography, but it seems important. But then they're in a car together when they died.
3: Right. So we make it through a year and a half, and she goes back. But this year and a half was a huge, huge break in both their psyche, because we stayed in a sheltered, like battered woman's shelter. And my mother went through this real, a new education. They re-educated her and really taught her how to not go back safely and to manage on her own with, you know, assistance, of course.
1: Yeah.
3: And then my dad at the same time just woke up too. And they did get back together, but they never physically fought again.
1: Wow. That is really extraordinary.
3: It worked. And they ended up working together, building up their business, not to the point where they could ever buy a new vehicle or anything like that, but they were really doing well.
1: Yeah.
3: And they were feeding us.
1: Yeah.
3: We were no longer poor. We were just working class.
1: Yeah.
3: And then they die in a car crash together. It's just the craziest. I always thought they would kill each other. And then they end up dying together in a crash. It really is hard still for me to get my head around, but.
1: It's so much.
3: It's a movie in itself. How these two people, it's like how these two people went through all of this in a very like turbulent way.
1: Yeah.
3: And then work it out, their stability, and then they die. And then now all those kids are unstable again, all over again.
1: Yeah.
3: Start from scratch. Yeah.
1: So we started that question with asking about your safe space, the river. I imagine you went there
3: That's
1: a lot then.
3: It. I went to the river a lot. It was so great. And I felt so comfortable and safe. So when you said your safe space, I feel so safe in nature.
1: Yeah.
3: That's my comfort place.
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3: I want to live till to be 200. I don't care how unrealistic that is.
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9: I wanted to ask you about your voice. I mean, some people will know you've been on a journey with it. It's so powerful on this album. There are a couple of songs that I'm just like, oh, that's so good. I'd Be Loving Me. I love that one. I love Thank that track. Thank you. And I wonder how you hear your voice, because it has changed. It's a long story, but basically you got Lyme disease a long time ago. And as a result of that, you had all these voice problems and had to have at least two throat surgeries. And then you had to take like a decade off of singing and performing while you got it back. And I just wonder now, like, as you make all this new music, how do you hear your voice when you listen back to it?
3: Oh, what I hear is a voice that, projects, and regardless of this, of its sound, cause I know like, I've got this little fry in here. I'm always like, it's always frying out, but I don't mind. I've embraced it. And mm-hmm. when I sing now, it's got more body.
9: Yeah.
3: And just texture.
10: Life. So, I hear it as life. You have like more, it's like a reflection of your life. Which
3: it is. It is. It's
10: textured, got lots of texture. To say the least. Yes.
3: Yep. It's got a lot of, what would you say? Character.
10: Yeah.
3: It's got a lot of character. It's lived. And yeah. So I have two crutches in there that regulate the induction of the vocal cords. And that is what gives me the stability.
10: Truly?
3: There's,
10: yep. There are two things in there that help?
3: Two Gore-Tex crutches.
10: Wow.
3: Yep. Two Gore-Tex channels. Yep.
10: Oh my gosh.
3: It was tough. Even the physical recovery, because it was...
10: Oh, I imagine.
3: Yeah, they literally open your throat.
10: Yeah.
3: And they...
10: It's intense.
3: Push over your larynx. And then they insert one, and then they do the other one. And then while you're open throat, and you have to be awake.
10: No.
3: Yeah. Because you have to speak and sing and make sounds.
10: Oh, my God. That is crazy.
3: I know, it's crazy, but it's like, listen, at least it wasn't my heart. Like, people have to do that when they get heart
10: surgeries. Yes, that's true. Next round is Insights. Shania, three new cards.
9: One, two, or three. What are you feeling?
3: One.
9: What has age taught you about love?
3: Oh, well, it's taught me a lot about myself because I actually look in the mirror now all the time. So it's like the more I age, the more I just look in the mirror, because I just got so tired, even in my youth, of like avoiding the mirror, avoiding looking at myself. And I mean, when I was younger, I had a killer body. I had great skin. The perfect shape. It was all great. Yeah. It was something to want that I should have been able to look at.
10: I mean, you sort of do now,
3: but
9: if I'm being honest,

0: face yourself so you don't get shocked.
1: So I hear you. The question was, what has age taught you about love? It sounds like your answer to that, yeah. I don't want to put words in your mouth, but it's that it's about loving yourself.
0: Love yourself the way you are. Mm-hmm. And then leave the rest to fashion and makeup and all of that is, you know, the rest is all, that's the fun part.
1: Mm-hmm.
0: But the love has, you have to be, you have to love yourself naked.
1: Next three.
0: Three.
1: One, two, or three.
0: Oh, three.
1: You got it. You know. What was a disappointing experience that now feels like a blessing?
0: Okay. A disappointing experience was the letdown in my marriage.
1: Mm.
0: And the blessing was my new husband, my new love. And just...
1: Oh, yeah. That's a big one.
0: Yeah, because I went from never love again. No way. No more men. No more love.
1: Mm.
0: Just focus on being a mom. That's all you need to be is a mom.
1: Mm-hmm.
0: And the allowing myself to go from allowing myself the prerogative to change my heart and my mind and recognize that there was an opportunity for love that if I was an idiot, I would ignore by being stubborn.
1: We have to give in some, we have to give some context to people who don't know the story. Your, how do we
0: well,
1: say this, Shania?
0: So I could say, so my best friend and my, ex-husband cheated on me.
1: That's right.
0: And together.
1: Mm-hmm.
0: And, yeah, I guess it's the
1: so
0: ultimate.
1: They got together.
0: Ultimate
1: and then
0: betrayal.
1: She got divorced.
0: Yeah.
1: From her husband.
0: She got divorced from her husband. So that was the double blessing. So her husband and I, were pushed out of the bus. I always say it this way. We were pushed out of a moving bus, by our ex-spouses and we tumbled for quite a long time, getting bumped around. And then we just, when we stopped rolling, we landed in each other's arms and it was like, wow, well, that's behind us.
1: Yeah.
0: We have each other. We understand each other. Let's brush each other off and move on with this wonderful new recognition of who each other is. So that's the blessing.
1: Oh my gosh, that's a great disappointment blessing story.
0: Isn't it?
1: I'm sorry. It's just awful what happened, but
0: right?
1: I'm so glad.
0: Right? Like who kicks you off your own bus?
1: Yes.
0: That's it, right?
1: Yeah,
0: it's like
1: good.
0: We started on the bus as four.
1: Yeah.
0: You know what I'm saying? And then we got kicked off, but that's how we found each other.
2: Mm. If you're just tuning in, this is Wild Card from NPR, the show where cards control the conversation. I'm Rachel Martin, and my guest today is music legend Shania Twain. And it's time for Shania to pick the next card.
1: Okay, last round. Beliefs. One, two, or three?
0: Two.
1: What are you looking forward to when you're older?
0: Well, older...
1: You can define what that means.
0: Exactly.
1: Well, 2 years from now, tomorrow, 20 years.
0: No, I want to live to be 200.
1: 200?
0: Yeah. I don't care how unrealistic that is. That's, yeah.
1: But 200 just seems like a long time.
0: No, but there's so much to do.
1: Yeah, I know. Yeah. There's more life to be lived. Yeah.
0: I would rather project longevity and imagine that whatever it is that I want to do next or accomplish doesn't have to be rushed. So if I only think, oh, well, I'm only going to live to be 80.
1: Yeah.
0: If that's my projection.
1: Right.
0: Well, then I
1: better
0: hurry friggin' up.
1: Yeah. Yep.
0: Because I've got so much to do.
1: Yeah.
0: I'm never going to absorb it. I'm not going to live in the moment with it. And I'm going to be rushing through it. And I don't want to live like life with urgency. Right?
1: Oh my God.

0: God, I hear you
1: Because
0: so much
1: then,
0: on that. Yeah.
1: so I want to do whatever it is I want to do. I want to do it with quality. I want to absorb it. I want to enjoy it. I want to make so much more music, different kinds of music. I want to ride more horses and, you know, do, there's so many things to do. I want to design. I love design, and I can't do all of it in
0: Right.
1: just 20
0: You need
1: years.
0: 200 years.
1: Exactly.
0: I'm all for it. Let's meet again. Let's meet again
1: Exactly.
0: 100 years from now.
1: Right?
0: I
1: You got,
0: mean,
1: listen,
0: why
1: you got to
0: not?
1: use your imagination.
0: I know.
1: This is
0: It's
1: what I do
0: powerful.
1: for a living. And this is what I've
0: Magic.
1: done since I was a small child. My imagination is my
0: Yeah.
1: medicine. It's my escape. It's my joy. It's my mood. It's my energy. So, you know, in my imagination, I'm going to live to be 200 and I'm going to achieve all these incredible things.
0: Last question. One, two, or three?
1: One.
0: One. Okay, this is interesting. We've sort of touched on this, but I'm going to ask it because that's what's on the card. Do you think people can actually change?
1: I think people can change. Yes, absolutely. My parents, they changed. They went from beating the crap out of each other to near death. And there was a, you know, reshaping of their mindsets. And then they never beat each other again. That's change.
0: Yeah, for sure.
1: You know, I went to being afraid to leave the house, to leave the kids alone with my parents sometimes, to finally being able to move out of the house and get on with my life. Not for long, because then they died and then I, you know, but yeah.
0: When people who've hurt you change, does it make it easier to forgive?
1: Yes, when people change or they show the ability and the promise to change, it is so much easier to, you know, the heart wants to, and the heart doesn't want to be angry. The heart is miserable, angry. It wants to, so it gravitates to positive change. And mine, I definitely do. I'm not a pushover by any means, but I like to believe in the good in people, and I'd rather be vulnerable a little bit, than, and you know, I'd rather have a malleable heart, than, you know, live defensively all the time, which is the tendency when you get hurt, you
0: Yeah,
1: know,
0: for
1: to be
0: sure.
1: cautious.
0: Yeah.
1: But you know, it's so much easier to let go. It just feels so much better when you can let go. It's not always easy, but it's a better choice.
0: We end the show the same way every time, with a trip in our memory time machine. So in the time machine, you pick one moment from your past to revisit. It's not a moment you want to change anything about. It's just a moment you'd like to linger in a little longer. Which moment do you choose?
1: Pregnancy. I loved being
0: The whole
1: pregnant.
0: thing? The whole 9 months?
1: I loved it from beginning to end.
0: Do you remember a moment of being pregnant? Of maybe trying on a dress or feeling your baby or some moment when you felt really good that you'd like to linger in that moment?
1: You mean like a singular, like isolated moment?
0: Yeah. One
1: I
0: particular
1: remember
0: memory.
1: I was in Milan and I was just walking down the street, shopping for baby things, enjoying all of that. And that day, and I must have been about 7 months pregnant, I got so many compliments. mm-hmm. by all of these Italians about how beautiful of a pregnant woman I was. I'm thinking, mm-hmm. I love this. I love being pregnant. It was awesome. I was worried about getting the waddle walk, you know. My sister was always like, oh, you're going to walk like a penguin. You just wait. Never happened.
0: You felt good.
1: Felt good, felt strong, and I enjoyed it. Yeah.
0: I mean, the Italians know when they see something beautiful.
1: And when the Italians say it out loud, see, yeah. Like, okay, I never thought I'd be complimented for these curves.
0: And then you had a baby boy.
1: And
0: then
1: right? I had a baby boy. Yeah. The only downer about that was once I knew I was having a boy, now the shopping was...
0: Oh, boy clothes.
1: How many cute pairs of,
0: totally.
1: You know, infant
0: I know.
1: Denim jumpsuits.
0: I know, man. I'm the mother of two boys. I know. They're just not cute.
1: So all the like really frilly fancy stuff was out. But that's okay. I had a lot of fun.
0: Shania Twain, her newest album is called Little Miss Twain. Shania Twain, my God, this was just so exciting for me. Thank you for doing it.
1: Thank you. It was fun.
0: And that's it for this week's Wild Card from NPR. I'm Rachel Martin. We'll shuffle the deck and be back next week. Same time, same place. You've been listening to the It's Been a Minute and Wild Card Radio Hour from NPR. Thanks for listening.
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3: 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And some traffic. I believe we're heading to Oakland. Here's Steve Herrera.
4: Hi, Sandy. I'm seeing a big bottleneck in Oakland. Westbound 24 approaching 580, 980. A three-car pileup is impacting both the right lane and right-hand shoulder. A pretty big issue on the peninsula. Westbound 92 between 280 and Skyline. There's around 70 vehicles parked on the right shoulder. No indication what's causing that slowdown at this time. Steve Herrera for KQED.
3: 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Thanks, Steve. 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This week on Bay Curious, the debate over Flock Safety's license plate readers. Supporters say the cameras reduce crime, but opponents point to concerns around privacy and surveillance. That's on Bay Curious, wherever you listen to podcasts. Tonight, mostly cloudy with overnight lows in the 50s. This is KQED-FM San Francisco, KQEI-FM North Highlands, Sacramento. Good afternoon, I'm Sandy Althaus. The time, 4 o'clock.
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5: 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I'm Manoush Zomorodi. Coming up...
12: A lot of creators are just incentivized to come up with new words or use trendy language because the algorithm sees that language as metadata. In the past, metadata was something like a hashtag that gives you information about the content. Now the algorithm sees everything.
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13: Live from NPR News in Washington, I'm Dan Ronan. Canadians appear to overwhelmingly support Prime Minister Mark Carney's response to the trade war with the United States. Dan Karpinchuk reports most agree a line has been crossed.
14: Provincial premiers from across the country say Trump has gone too far, and all with the exception of Alberta say it's time to fight back. They agree it will be tough on Canadians. Jobs will be lost and businesses closed because of President Trump's 50% tariffs. Many business leaders, such as the Canadian Steel Producers Association, agree that no deal is better than a bad deal. Fans at Major League Soccer matches in Montreal and Vancouver booed the U.S. national anthem Saturday. Many people promised to shun American alcohol. Ottawa's retaliation begins on September the 8th, targeting U.S. sectors including steel, dairy, appliances, agricultural equipment, pulp and paper, and electronics. For NPR News, I'm Dan Karpinchuk in Toronto.
13: Republican voters in South Carolina Tuesday will select their candidate for the November midterm Senate election. Congressman Ralph Norman will face Senator Darlene Graham, who was appointed after her older brother, Senator Lindsey Graham, died unexpectedly this summer. The race is shaping up to be another test for President Trump, who endorsed the political novice, and Graham has had difficulty on the campaign trail, especially on foreign policy-related topics. On NBC's Meet the Press, the state's other senator, Tim Scott, endorsed Graham.
6: Highly qualified, incredibly competent, ready for prime time. She's ready to tackle the issues of affordability for the American people, and she's ready to serve the great state of South Carolina in the United States Senate. I ask every Republican in South Carolina, vote Darlene Graham on Tuesday.
13: The state's former governor, Nikki Haley, has endorsed Norman. The winner of the runoff Tuesday faces Dr. Annie Andrews, who won the Democratic Party nomination this summer. About 90,000 residents have been urged to evacuate or be ready to leave parts of Reno, Nevada, as a fast-growing wildfire spreads toward neighborhoods in the northern part of the city on Sunday. NPR's Maria Godoy reports the fire has now grown to 13,000 acres.
15: The Hawk Fire began Saturday in the foothills of the Sierra Nevada, and authorities say several structures have been destroyed. Here's Shane Ackerson, one of three unified incident commanders.
16: We can confirm that the fire was human-caused. However, that is still undergoing active investigation and don't have further details provided at the time.
15: The zone of people urged to go now reached the edge of the University of Nevada on Sunday. Officials say people evacuating should be prepared to stay away from home for several days, as unpredictable winds have complicated the fight to contain the blaze. Nevada Governor Joe Lombardo has declared a state of emergency in Washoe County and activated the National Guard. Maria Godoy, NPR News.
13: It's NPR.
17: Live from KQED News, I'm Lakshmi Sarah. Governor Gavin Newsom signed legislation this weekend meant to shield immigrant service workers from harassment, but a Republican state lawmaker is calling it unconstitutional. KQED's Paula Sabulo reports. The new law makes it illegal to post workers' personal information with the intent to do harm. It follows an incident last year in Minnesota where YouTuber Nick Shirley filmed himself accusing workers at a Somali-run daycare of fraud. California State Assembly member Carl DeMaio calls the law an attack on citizen journalism and is asking the Department of Justice to intervene. Here's attorney Jim Wagstaff.
18: The First Amendment is not a hunting license. Free speech rights give way to protections that are reasonable against violence. There's no First Amendment right to threaten somebody or to stalk them or to otherwise use private information.
17: The law goes into effect next October. I'm Paul Spulo, KQED News. As November elections near, the Bay Area Office of the Council on American Islamic Relations is stepping up efforts to connect Muslim residents with local candidates. Executive Director Zara Bilou says this weekend's election forum in Pleasanton is the first in a series.
19: What's most important to members of the Muslim community in this upcoming election cycle is what is important to everyone else. Gas prices, the cost of living, the quality of education, immigration, and more broadly, the national environment.
17: Future forums are in the works for Fremont, San Ramon, Los Gatos, and Santa Clara. I'm Lakshmi Sarah, KQED News.
3: 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Mostly cloudy tonight with lows in the 50s, and then tomorrow, partly to mostly cloudy in the morning, then becoming sunny. We'll have some haze and fog in the morning as well. Temperatures from the mid-60s at the coast to the low 90s inland.
20: It's the TED Radio Hour from NPR. I'm Manoush Zomorodi. Today on the show, part two of our exploration of the creator economy, how people are making money off of creativity, and what creativity even means in the age of AI.
21: This is day one of becoming a full-time travel influencer.
22: I eat out a lot, so here's everywhere I ate this past week.
20: If given the opportunity, more than half of Gen Z in the U.S. say they'd like to be a social media influencer. Making a living by creating content, often in the form of short videos online. Like Adam Alexic.
12: I speak in a what I call an educational influencer accent. I'll talk very quickly. I'll stress more words to keep you watching my video. And all of that is part of this expected way to talk through the algorithm.
20: Adam calls himself Etymology Nerd on social media, where he has over 3 million followers across platforms like TikTok and Instagram.
12: I studied linguistics in college, and the classic question you ask yourself when you're graduating with a linguistics degree is, well, what do I do next?
20: Yeah.
12: I thought, you know, I might as well give social media a try.
23: I made a bird language. It's called...
20: Adam started posting about language back in 2022,
23: the octave indicates mood, the semitone indicates
20: including an early series about his own habit of communicating like a bird. Other videos explain phonetics.
23: I'm pretty sure the first syllable
20: like
23: is
20: the sounds singer Cardi B makes.
23: Obviously, the rrr is held longer than a regular trill.
20: All the while, he watched as the audience grew, thanks to, yes, his endearing nerdiness, but also how the algorithm responded.
23: Uses one of two words for tea, and which one they use depends on how the
20: take one of his most popular videos, which explains why some of us use the word chai, while others call it tea.
23: Now, cha spread along land trade routes, giving
20: this video has been watched over 16 million times.
12: I think I've known about this thing since high school, and I didn't even consider making a video about it for the longest time because I thought, wow, everybody knows this, but I guess people don't.
20: In the video, Adam stands in front of a map, pointing out centuries-old trade routes.
12: Every language basically has one of these two words. The word chai spread by land along Silk Road landed trade routes.
23: The word chai in languages like Hindi, Russian, Persian,
12: and then the word tea spread along ocean trade routes.
23: Now every country in Europe wants to get their hands in some tea, so they start trading with the Dutch through ocean trade routes.
20: There's an intense, slightly manic feel to the whole thing, like he's rushing through this history lesson, even though every word he says has been chosen with care.
12: Yeah, I think I opened with a hook.
20: First, there's the intro.
12: Oh, you didn't know about how every country uses one of two words for tea? So, right off the bat, I use the word you, which is a second-person pronoun which always goes more viral because people like videos about them. So if I just said, as an intro instead, this is a video about chai and tea, that's not going to go viral, even if it's the exact same content, the exact same, like, idea.
20: Then there's the storyline.
12: It's maybe slightly reductive, like Polish has the word erbata, but I'm sort of simplifying the story because simple storytelling is so important to go viral on social media. You cannot have multiple narratives. You have to tell one narrative at a time on social media.
20: And his delivery.
12: I am talking quickly using my educational influencer accent. I am pointing around on the map and kind of moving around, like creating visual disruptions. And all that kind of is part of how you go viral.
20: But also, in addition to history lessons, Adam turns the spotlight on words his followers are using right now.
23: You know how the phrase he cooked is a good thing, but the phrase he's cooked...
20: Which seemed to change by the day.
23: The most interesting thing about the word skibbity is that...
24: The thing about W Riz is that W doesn't mean...
20: His special sauce is explaining to his users why they talk the way they do.
23: Slay was trending in early 2022.
20: But the algorithm likes it too. So is he working the algorithm? Or is the algorithm working him? Working everyone who makes and consumes content. Today on the show, we're continuing our series exploring the creator economy, how we're buying and selling creativity, and how it's changing what we value. Last time, we looked at the business side with entrepreneur and artist Yancey Strickler. This time, how the creator economy is influencing our culture and language. So in the last couple years, Adam has parlayed his videos into a multi-hyphenate career.
12: I'm a linguist, influencer, and author of AlgoSpeak.
20: He's now in his mid-20s and makes what he calls a decent salary for a college grad who majored in a relatively obscure field.
12: In college, my research was more focused on government and linguistics, and my undergrad stuff was all about language nationalism in Serbia and Croatia.
20: Oh.
12: So that's how I ended up in that line of work.
0: I really don't mean to be impertinent by asking. I know some people will say, like, how can this guy, he's like in his early 20s, how can he call himself a linguist?
12: Yeah, of course.
0: Some people might come across you and think, oh my God, anybody can be an expert about anything.
12: It is true that I have an undergrad degree in linguistics, not a graduate degree. I think what I'm doing is actually uniquely suited to studying slang etymology, because to really understand what it means for something to spread online, you have to be online yourself.
0: Mm.
12: And I definitely never knew I'd end up studying social media linguistics, but it's just happened that I started making videos about language, about etymology on these platforms, and I started noticing my own speech being restricted a little bit. I started noticing how I would reroute my language around platform constraints.
0: Can you give me an example of that? Like what?
12: Yeah. Well, you can't say the word kill on TikTok. I mean, I guess you can, but it's suppressed. Your video is going to be shown to fewer people, so people turn to alternatives like unalive.
1: What happens after you unalive?
0: I had not heard of unalive until I read your book, actually. Clearly, I don't hang out with enough young people. But, like, people started saying unalive instead of someone was killed or dead to get around censorship or get around restrictions on language on these platforms.
12: Exactly. It's a more platform-safe alternative. As far as we can tell, the word unalive started in 2013 with an Ultimate Spider-Man meme that then turned into a Roblox meme in the late 2010s that then started being used by the mental health community on TikTok. But then I also found that people were using the word unalive offline. There are kids in middle schools who talk about Hamlet contemplating unaliving himself in their classroom essays.
2: Or a classroom discussion on the unaliving that happens in Dr. Jekyll and Mr. Hyde.
0: Here's Adam Alexic on the TED stage.
2: And these aren't hypothetical situations. These are actual examples drawn from the 1,000-plus middle school teachers I've surveyed about this word. Clearly, for such a recent word, unalive shows up in an impressive range of scenarios. But the main function appears to be euphemistic. Many kids use the word when they're uncomfortable talking about topics like death, since unalive sounds like a less scary word. And in many ways, this is nothing new. We've been euphemizing death as long as we've had language. The word decease, for example, comes from Latin decessus, which was a euphemism for the previous Latin word for death, mors. Apparently, even the Stoic Romans were as queasy about death as today's middle schoolers. But there is a crucial difference between unalive and decease. And that's that we only got the word unalive because you can't say kill on TikTok. They have a mysterious algorithm that removes or suppresses any post that might violate their community guidelines. So people got around with that with the word unalive. The middle schoolers don't know this. They see the word online or hear from friends and assume it's a word like any other. And fair enough, you probably didn't know where the word decease came from, unless you're some kind of etymology nerd. But decease didn't happen because it was impossible to carve the word mors into an ancient Roman tablet. We are entering an entirely new era of language change driven by social media algorithms.
12: The algospeak, that's what it's traditionally called, this sort of platform circumvention, is only the tip of the iceberg of how these platforms are affecting our language.
0: Mm.
12: I also noticed, you know, myself playing into viral trends. I look at other influencers doing this too. I look at attention-grabbing language because these platforms are designed to monetize your attention, and all the incentive structure is there for influencers to replicate. How do we grab people's attention? So language is also kind of revolving more around ephemeral trends and what grabs attention. And we have algorithms creating in-groups and echo chambers through how they categorize users. And these in-groups actually serve as incubators for language formation. And all of this is sort of what I call algospeak, the expanded definition that our language is broadly being shaped by social media algorithms right now.
0: Can we talk about the first part of that word, algospeak? Algo meaning algorithms, right? Like, let's talk about the algorithm. As a former tech reporter, I'm like, well, it's not the algorithm.
12: It's not, I was
0: There's
12: about
0: like
12: to say,
0: millions
12: yeah.
0: of algorithms, right? Like, but when people use it, what are they referring to? And can you walk us through what exactly you have noticed or how you've learned about how it does work in certain places?
12: Yeah, and I'm so glad you brought up that it's not the algorithm, because one of the biggest tendencies we have when talking about the algorithm is to simplify it, to personify it. And that makes it feel more normal what's happening, I guess. It is a lot of different algorithms. How users are classified is one algorithm. How content is classified is another algorithm. And actually, even within those algorithms, there's a bunch of sub-algorithms that are all doing their own thing with content classification. So there's a lot of different processes running at the same time, and all of these are playing a part in the greater machination of how a video ends up from someone uploading it onto your For You feed.
0: I mean, I'm thinking of myself. I love how I have bullied the algorithm on Instagram into only giving me nature and pets. I've protected my experience on that platform, but it obviously knows I'm a middle-aged woman who likes to go on long walks and doesn't want to look at the news when she's on Instagram.
12: Yep.
0: Yeah. Tell me about, like, is that what, basically what we're talking about here?
12: There's a lot of sense that you can train your algorithm, that you can personalize it. It is, after all, called the For You page. And people often say things like, oh, you know, I built my own For You page, or the algorithm really knows me. And I think this is also playing into that idea of training your algorithm. It is a simplified story. Yes, you partially have trained some aspect of what content is being recommended to you, but also on your Instagram feed that is mostly, you know, outdoors content, every third video is probably an advertisement. And you don't actually want to see the advertisement. So is the algorithm really for you? No, it's kind of both for you and for the platform's benefit. And every video that's shown to you, every video that shows up on the For You feed is actually something that benefits the platform definitionally, because it gets your engagement, it gets your attention. So the things that spread are more for the platform than for you, but it's all kind of packaged under this guise of For You. And I think the personalization is one of the most dangerous things, because we really forget what's going on a broader level.
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12: It's constantly changing what priorities and incentives it's rewarding, and influencers have to just feel it out. They have to be aware of the algorithm by interacting with it on a daily basis.
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1: It's the TED Radio Hour from NPR. I'm Manoush Zomorodi. On the show, part two of our look at the creator economy. Our guide today is creator Adam Alexic. Adam is known as Etymology Nerd to his 3 million followers online, where he's cracked the code of how to go viral. His videos dissect how different people use different words, like demure. Demure. Is demure changed forever? Can you explain to people what's happened to demure?
2: Yeah, there was a demure trend about being demure, mindful, and cutesy in the workplace.
3: Can I make up for work?
4: Very demure. Very
2: playing mindful. Into cultural ideas of reservedness.
4: Like a green crease. Not demure.
1: Demure used to mean modest and reserved.
4: I'm eating a salad. Very demure.
1: Then
4: very
1: it trended on TikTok, where understatement became performative. How ironic.
5: I don't know how to keep it demure for at least 5 minutes.
1: It went everywhere, from teens to celebrities like the Kardashians and Jennifer Lopez.
6: This is a drink from the bottle, very demure.
2: Yeah, there is this huge Gen Z aesthetic of nonchalance. And demure was sort of making fun of that, but at the same time, I think some people used it genuinely.
1: This new use of demure made it Dictionary.com's Word of the Year in 2024.
7: And it's not just new words to avoid algorithmic censorship. The very structure of social media is changing where words come from, how words get popular, and how quickly those words spread. I believe some of you might be familiar with this song.
8: You're so skibbity, you're so phantom tax. I just want to be your sick.
7: Sticking out your gyat for the Rizzler. You're so skibbity, you're so phantom tax. I just want to be your Sigma. Freaking come here. Give me your Ohio. For those of you out of the loop, these are the lyrics to the Rizzler song, a meme that went massively viral last year. It's full of current middle school slang words like Riz, Gyat, and Skibbity, and was instrumental in popularizing those words to a broader audience.

0: social media algorithms reward repetition. If a song is funny or catchy and people interact with it, the algorithm will then push that song to more people since it's proven to drive engagement on the app. The same is true of memes or words in general, since trending metadata like hashtags will also be pushed to people who previously shown interest in similar content. Creators are very aware of this. And we actively use trending audios or hashtags to make our videos perform better. In the wake of the Rizzler song, for example, we saw an explosion of people making videos with the words Riz, Gyat, and Skibbity, because they knew those videos would do well. And as a result, the word spread. Language has always been a little bit like a virus. Words are transmitted from one host to another, reproducing and changing as they infect different people along social networks. But now the literally viral nature of social media is accelerating this process from start to finish. In the span of just a year, a word like Riz can go from complete obscurity to becoming the Oxford English Dictionary Word of the Year. And the algorithm is the culprit, but influencers are the accomplices. We use whatever tricks we can to keep you entertained, because that makes our videos do better, which helps us earn a living. This means that we often end up creating and spreading words that help the system.
1: Clearly, you understand how the algorithm works in that you have been able to leverage it in a way that gets more people interested in the roots of language and explaining it to them. How did you do that?
2: Absolutely. There's sort of a deal with the devil that has to happen, right? You have to accept as a creator, yes, I'm playing into what the algorithm is rewarding, and they're going to reward, for example, trends. So I started talking about trending language, also analyzing the trending language where it came from. It's good for my business that the word skibbity goes viral, because now I get to talk about the etymology of skibbity, and because people are socially fascinated in this phenomenon, my video is going to go more viral than an analysis of the word chair or table or whatever. That's less interesting to people.
1: Let's pause. Footnote, skibbity. What's it mean? Where'd it come from for those who don't know, like me?
2: I feel like at this point, at least most people have heard of skibbity somewhere in the news. It was just added to the Cambridge Dictionary. But skibbity is a nonsense word. It can be used completely randomly as an interjection that doesn't mean anything, but it could be an intensifier. So you could say skibbity riz is like very intense riz in either a good or a bad direction.
1: Meaning charisma, just,
2: yeah,
1: you know.
2: Right.
1: It's NPR. We have an older audience.
2: No, of
1: Go
2: course.
1: On.
2: Yeah. Yeah. Very important to clarify.
1: Uh-huh.
2: So these are all kind of called brain rot words, and it's this meme aesthetic of supposedly words that are bad for your brain. As a linguist, I have to say there is nothing actually about these words that is mentally deleterious at all. But it is sort of the catch-all meme aesthetic of nonsensical repetition of algorithmic slang. And skibbity comes out of that YouTube short series. Riz comes from this Twitch streamer, Kai Sinat. But both are kind of taking on this role of absurdity in the algorithmic kind of milieu. It's more of, it's absurd because it's absurd because it's being recommended to us by the algorithm.
1: Hmm.
2: And then middle schoolers start saying it because it sounds funny.
1: And then when older people start saying it, they stop saying it.
2: Exactly. I think we're well past skibbity. I think skibbity is on its last throes right now. It may be in the dictionary, but it's getting less and less popular in the middle schools.
1: In the middle schools. Yeah. I feel like these new words come up and I'm like, I don't know. By the time I understand it, they'll have moved on. So what's the point? But that's probably smart because nobody wants to hear me saying skibbity anyway, except they just did.
2: Well, you know, some of the trends that really stick out, I think they have shorter lifespans because it is that thing that you mentioned. Once your grandmother starts saying skibbity, you no longer want to say skibbity yourself.
1: Hey, I'm not a grandma yet.
2: I wasn't calling you a grandmother.
1: Okay.
2: But there is that aspect to how trends die out, that once it starts being used by an out-group, it initially had value because it was in the in-group, and now it no longer has that value, so it no longer has any cachet as a joke.
1: Mm-hmm.
2: And then we move on, and there's constantly new jokes percolating. I also think it's important to pay attention to the jokes that don't seem as obvious or don't even appear as jokes in the first place. I think these are the words that are actually going to change our language more permanently.
1: Mm.
2: Words that are percolating from usually minority groups or from more fringe phenomena, those are the ones that actually end up influencing our language. So I talk about the distinction between skibbity and low-key. So low-key is this adverb. It's been around since the 1800s as a word meaning like muted or something. Mm-hmm. But it was recently popularized in an adverbial sense, and this is from African American English, where people would say, oh, that party was low-key good.
1: Meaning like chill?
2: Yeah, well, low-key, yeah. It kind of means like, you know, nonchalant. I don't want to say it too much, being more low-key about it, right? It's muted. It's mutedness. It's reservedness.
1: Also, the way you just use nonchalant, not how I use nonchalant.
2: Oh, yeah. The word nonchalant is evolving as well. There's been an internet meme since like 2023 about how people are using this. So I guess it's tough being a translator when you're also deep in the kind of algorithm yourself. But yeah, so low-key, I think, and these changing definitions that we see with a lot of other words are also happening, but don't stick out as much as skibbity. And I think it's those words that don't stick out that are going to have a greater impact on our language hundreds of years from now.
1: So what you're just saying actually is explaining a lot of my 15-year-old daughter's behavior. I mean, teenagers, whatever, 'twas ever thus, every generation has its own way of rebelling. But nonchalance is definitely a thing.
2: Oh, absolutely. I also, an important point about the 15-year-olds, I think these kids are the bellwethers of where language is going to go. They are the ones that are actually most flexible with their linguistic behaviors. The elementary schoolers aren't quite as tapped into social trends yet or as searching to create identities. And older people are more entrenched in our ideas of how language should be or what words are supposed to sound like. And middle schoolers are forming their identity. They're trying to differentiate themselves from adults and from previous generations. They're trying to build a collective kind of identity for themselves. And so they are more flexible with adopting language. So you should be paying attention to your 15-year-old if you want to really understand what the state of the English language is right now.
1: So I guess someone would say like, yeah, but in my, you know, at my school, I remember there was like certain words, this is kind of gross, but in fourth grade, there was a kid who would spit at people, but only using his glands under his tongue. And he called it a gleek.
2: Huh.
1: This is super weird. But that it just took off in the fourth grade. It was like boys would gleek. The girl that
2: yeah.
1: they liked. Gross. But also clearly a good word because it stuck with me for all these years. But that's always been the case. Like, how is it different than, you know, social groups coming up with their own language, or for that matter, like the printing press, the radio?
2: I'm so glad we're bringing up the printing press and the radio, because the medium is the message. The way we're talking is going to shape the way that trends diffuse. And I'm not going to say, oh, it's new that humans are using language to communicate or come up with social trends. No, that is a fundamentally human activity, and we will always do it, and we will always find new ways to do it. But the algorithm is now mediating that interaction in the same way that the classroom did with the word gleek. The story of language as a whole is told by what mediums we're using to communicate. Before we had parchment and papyrus and everything, we relied a lot more on oral communication. Stories would be told through rhyme and meter, and then we moved to parchment and paper, and people were really concerned about that at the time. I think Plato was concerned about brain rot from people not memorizing things as much. Then we start segmenting our stories differently with paper, right? We can have chapters. We can actually put spaces between words as opposed to stone tablets where all the words were smushed together. And then we start mass producing things with the printing press. And the printing press now allows for vernacular language to reproduce and kind of solidify also at the same time the traditional gatekeepers of who gets to control how we talk. And so for a while, the printing press is the dominant mode of communication. You have a lot of standard language being replicated in all these different languages rather than just church Latin. And the internet finally creates this opportunity for the written replication of informal speech. You have people using slang words. You have people writing in lowercase and using abbreviations. And this is sort of this revolution in who can talk and who can vote on what language is supposed to be like. And that sort of lays the foundation for what I think is the new inflection point. Algorithms govern the distribution of content.
3: I don't know what type of videos I'm going to post on here yet.
4: Okay, but why is your content not blowing up if you're doing everything right? So let me put you on.
2: Things don't go viral unless they work for the algorithm. And what that means is that the language we're using is always sort of performing for the algorithm as well. And this is this medium that is always there, that is always shaping how ideas diffuse online. And that means any idea that diffuses is either good for the algorithm or it's created for the algorithm. That means using words like unalive. That means playing into trends like skibidi. That means a lot of creators are just incentivized to come up with new words or use trendy language because the algorithm sees that language as metadata.
1: Mm.
2: In the past, metadata was something like a hashtag, something that gives you information about the content. Now the algorithm sees everything. The natural language processing, computer vision components, all sub-algorithms analyze that, and they create this numerical representation of what a video is. Mm-hmm. And they already know what the video is about, but the word is part of that. So we're incentivized to use words that aid in the distribution of our own video.
1: Just to follow up on, you know, the classic Marshall McLuhan idea of the medium is the message. The algorithm is the one that's shaping language. But to be clear, the algorithm is programmed by people who work for very large tech companies who want to monetize.
2: Absolutely. And they create those structures that are then replicated by other influencers down the line that, you need engagement, you need retention, which is how long people watch a video, you need likes. And so now as an influencer, I'm trying to make all my videos to get people to watch the whole time, and I want to get likes. Otherwise, the video is not going to be distributed. So I have to play into that. I also want to note that there's emergent social phenomena that aren't programmed just by these engineers. It's not purely like this top-down process. There is social expectations that come with each medium.
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2: On NPR, you have like an NPR voice that's been studied.
6: President Trump is making his first official trip of
2: Clearly,
6: this
2: Clearly, I am not good at adapting into this.
1: Oh, I think they've been trying to get rid of that for years, though.
2: But at the same time,
1: here I am. Uh-huh.
2: You're speaking in maybe a more radio-friendly voice. Uh-huh. I'm speaking in a more algorithm-friendly voice because that's what we've learned to talk when we're kind of communicating like this.
1: Wait, somebody might be like, what do you mean an algorithm-friendly voice? Define that.
2: There's actually a bunch of different types of influencer accents, but you're probably familiar with the most famous sort of lifestyle influencer accent, the, hey guys, welcome to NPR. Today we're going to be talking about algorithms. It has that up-talk. It has the rising tone.
1: Well, because you're not getting any response from anyone, so you're like trying to have a conversation with yourself.
2: Exactly. This is a one-sided communication. That is an important part of shaping it, but that's not all. You know, I could just continuously monotone deadpan into the camera, and that wouldn't go viral because there's an expectation of how people are supposed to talk. And this sort of lifestyle influencer accent came out of the previous YouTube accent, which came out of the Valley Girl accent. So there's layers of social prestige in how we talk, and there's an expectation of what the lifestyle influencer is supposed to sound like.
1: Now, wait. Are you saying that the human brain is attracted to those, and therefore it gets more listens, and therefore the algorithm continues to push it? Or are you saying that the algorithm is hearing those intonations and pushing it harder on people?
2: No, I don't think the algorithm is picking up on accent intonations. I think there is actual human bias toward social prestige. We evaluate any kind of social situation through our lens of, like, is this something worth listening to? And then, like, our slight scroll patterns get replicated through what the algorithm recommends. The algorithm doesn't even need to analyze whether or not this person is speaking in a lifestyle influencer accent. It's merely telling that, This viewer scrolled away quickly because this person wasn't speaking in a socially approved accent in their minds, and that means I'm going to recommend this video to fewer users. And so there's sort of a selection that happens for socially desirable accents to replicate. And I also want to clarify that's only one type of accent that's the most stereotyped because, you know, women are scrutinized with language. I speak in what I call an educational influencer accent. I'll talk very quickly. I'll stress more words to keep you watching my video.
1: I get the sense, though, that you were a fast talker always, no?
2: I definitely am a fast talker, and I'm definitely giving away myself here. But also there's a perfection that I strive for in the videos where I'll retake certain clips if it seems like I don't have the right intonation on the right word, or if I stumble on my words, or if I don't talk fast enough. And so what now is still like a kind of more natural way of speaking for me. And I, again, would probably speak differently if I was in a larger group conversation where you don't need to, or it's like more laid back, you know, it's more demure.
1: You're so nonchalant, Adam, my God.
2: I don't want to be chalant all the time. There's a time and a place to be chalant, and there's a time to be nonchalant.
1: Wait, there's a difference between chalant and nonchalant?
2: Well, nonchalant is being reserved. And then,
1: but chalant is not its own word. What?
2: But it is. It is now. It's a slang word that was popularized through like social media.
1: Meaning?
2: And people will talk, meaning the opposite of nonchalant, meaning you are overt about something.
1: Like jazzed?
2: Yeah, you're excited about something. I'm chalant about language, you know?
1: When I say jazzed, are you like, whoa, 87, or what?
2: I mean, I probably would just use the word chalant, exactly.
1: When we come back, Adam's concern and optimism for social media users, younger ones in particular. Plus, Adam and I go viral. Maybe.
2: Oh, you didn't know about
1: the
2: word?
1: All right, how do we begin? Oh, sorry. Just terrible. Okay. Today on the show, the creator economy and its effects on language. I'm Manoush Zomorodi, and you're listening to the TED Radio Hour from NPR. Stay with us.
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1: It's the TED Radio Hour from NPR. I'm Manoush Zomorodi. We've been talking to Adam Alexic about the creator economy. Adam calls himself a social media linguist. He's also the author of AlgoSpeak, How Social Media is Transforming the Future of Language. And he has built his career explaining the cultural and generational divide on how we use words.
2: We didn't have the idea of a social generation in the 1800s. This is like a new thing. People are coming back from World War I. We call them the lost generation. Oh, the people coming back from World War II, that's the GI generation. And then we have baby boomers. And then we actually don't know what to call you, the next generation after that. We're like, well, I guess they don't have a desire to be defined, so we'll call them Gen X. And then we just keep running with the idea that generations exist. And then we have like millennial, yeah, because it's 2000. And then, well, we don't know what to call Gen Z either. So we'll just do whatever was two after Gen X. And now we just ran out of the alphabet, so we'll call it Gen Alpha. But I think influencers play into these labels because there was a human social fascination with being labeled. We love things like MBTIs and zodiacs and the idea of belonging to a bucket and with a generation.
3: And it's shorthand, right?
2: It is. It is shorthand. Obviously, it's reductive, and I think people realize that. But we're using more generational language than we were before because it works. It works to talk about the Gen Z finger heart versus the millennial heart. Or before Gen X, people will start a short form video. They'll do like a little breath in. It's so strange to me that we put ourselves in buckets like that, and they actually serve as algorithmic trend bait to say that you are, oh, this is a Gen Z thing. This is the Gen Z stare went viral recently. I did a video on the boomer ellipses.
4: There's always a random dot, dot, dot in the middle of their messages.
3: Oh, I do that.
2: I phrased it that way because I knew it would go viral. Like, why do boomers put dots in their text, which is not a normal thing that young people do?
4: So it was simply more efficient to separate ideas.
3: But it's like trailing off in your language.
2: Yeah, yeah. It's just, there's different texting etiquette among different generations, and again, to use that word generation already feels like, I mean, all of language is putting things into categories, but I think some categories are more reductive than others.
5: For example, the suffix core has recently gotten very popular in Gen Z slang to describe specific aesthetics like cottage core or goblin core or angel core. And on the surface level, these are cute. You watch a cottage core video, you like it. Later on, you get more cottagecore content. You might even start to identify with the cottagecore aesthetic. But here's the thing. It's all fake. The entire reason these aesthetics exist is because TikTok algorithm has decided that words like cottagecore qualify as trending metadata. So creators respond by making more cottagecore content that propagates the word, and then more people interact with it, which makes the word trendier. And this happens because social media algorithms want to make you identify with hyper-compartmentalized labels, since they can then give you extremely specific commercialized content catering to that identity. Now that you're a cottagecore person, you feel special every time you get a cottagecore video. You're like, cottagecore? Well, the algorithm really knows me. The algorithm gave you that identity. You might even start buying cottagecore clothing or cottagecore decorations to fit your new lifestyle as a cottagecore person, and that's exactly what they want. The craziest part is, they're not even trying to hide this.
3: This is at the heart of the capitalist maker economy, no?
2: This is such an important point to understand about how algorithms work. They want more categories. It's really good for them if I'm a demisexual goblin core Gen Z Swifty.
3: I don't even know what you just said, but yes, go on.
2: The point is, those are all little identifiers, little pieces of metadata about myself as a user. The algorithm actually doesn't need the words, but humans sense that they are trying to perform for the algorithm, and they create these words, and they actually circularly, emergently make more of a cluster of users who identify with this label, and that it makes more for the algorithm to reward. And it's all part of this surveillance capitalism system where now they have more things to label about us, more ways to target us more specifically. If you look at TikTok's business page in 2021, it says that subcultures are the new demographics, and it gives businesses ideas for how to profit off things like cottagecore and the hashtag baddie aesthetic. And what's crazy to me about that page, they are using the word demographic. Because in the past, a demographic was like race, age, gender. And now it's also whether you're cottagecore or not.
3: So as a Gen Xer, part of me is like, dude, you're totally selling out. But I'm guessing that that was an extremely time-specific way of testing you on why you are in the career you're in.
2: I think I'm extremely aware of the dissonance, I guess, that is required to be a creator talking about these words and caring about how algorithms are affecting our culture. I think it is possible to use these algorithms subversively. Otherwise, I would not. It's also, I think, very important to mix forms of media. If we're going back to McLuhan and media theory, there's a scholar called Harold Innes, who came before McLuhan in Canada. I think he has a fascinating point about space biased versus time biased communication. And time biased sticks with the cultural record, like books and oral traditions. And so while it might take way longer to reach an audience that's the same size, space biased media fills up a lot of space really quickly, but doesn't stick around. Something like a newspaper or mass media or TV or right now algorithms are incredibly

0: are tangible, that it'll stand the test of time, maybe unlike some of your TikTok videos?
1: Yeah, I don't think anybody's looking at my TikTok videos from 2023. Somebody might look at this book 2 years from now, though. So there is a difference to how ideas can diffuse, and ideas will diffuse differently depending on the medium. So a lot of this is just built up layers of human social constructs. The NPR social construct of how we're supposed to talk versus the book social construct of how I'm supposed to write, which is informal English, mind you. And then there's the TikTok construct of how I'm supposed to talk, and each of these has a different layer of respect or understanding of how I should be communicating.
0: So who are you really, Adam?
1: I think a good communicator should know to adapt to different media and to different types of people and to different social settings. And we are constantly code-switching all around us. You are a different person talking to your grandmother than talking to your best friend. And that is super normal. Your grandmother's house is a different medium than the bar that you're hanging out with your friend at. So this is a aspect of human nature to switch with the medium, but kind of maintain conceptual constancy, I guess. Still have your own moral system and your own direction with what you're trying to do.
0: I asked Adam to make a video with me. How do we begin? Oh, sorry. And use his formula to see if we could go viral.
1: The lighting's kind of bad.
0: By playing to the algorithm.
1: Good, yeah. Okay, yeah.
0: Our first requirement, a trendy new word.
1: Oh, you didn't know about the word clanker?
0: And you always need a good hook. Gen X versus Gen Z. No, I have no idea. I'm Gen X.
1: It's kind of a speculative slur for robots. So the idea that they would become more sentient in the future and they could be treated as a human minority today.
0: The point of this video? To get people thinking about why we would even invent a slur for something that humans created. In this case, robots, which we are now calling clankers, as a slur.
1: Exactly. So the idea is a derogatory play on the idea of clanking as a robot, but also the N-word itself. It comes from Star Wars, where robots are seen as sort of a secondary race, and there's a lot of ideas about clankers being a lower class, but sort of anthropomorphized citizen in the future.
0: In some ways that makes sense, like they're not humans, so shouldn't they be treated as clankers?
1: You know, it's just the idea that in the future they would become conscious, and we aren't recognizing that. It's sort of an online meme that's speculating about your daughter bringing home a clanker in the year 2060.
0: So like, 2060, my daughter's gonna bring home a robot who is really, really nice to her, therefore a nicer boyfriend than a real human, but he's kind of a clanker.
1: Right, well, the idea is you don't want your daughter dating a robot.
0: Amen to that.
1: Well, in 2060, that might be racist.
0: Oh, God. Will the word clanker be around a year from now? Maybe not. Are these trendy words and memes among the world's most urgent issues? Definitely not. But as much as they are fun and interesting, there is a darker side to this world of algorithms and memes. I do want to make sure that I ask you, there are people who are using language and the way the algorithm works to get across all kinds of ideas. Last year we saw the shocking murder of Charlie Kirk, the conservative influencer. That trial is ongoing. But before his death as an influencer, he built a big following online, in part through a very particular use of language, right? It was short, punchy, geared for viralness. From your perspective, how does that illustrate the way that social media platforms are shaping the way public figures communicate?
1: Yeah, there's a sort of gotcha style that goes viral that you'll see Ben Shapiro or Charlie Kirk in the past use. That's like, keep it concise, keep it clip farmed, so something that can go viral as a 30-second clip, some snarky soundbite. It doesn't matter who's more correct, just who can go more viral. And if you can go more viral than the other person, you can outcompete like rebuttals or counterpoints. So it's more about just get your idea out there than have some measured response. And algorithms reward extreme things, right? When we're talking about engagement optimization, what these algorithms are doing to get our attention, things that are good at getting attention are unfortunately really extreme things. So far left and far right opinions and voices are going to be amplified. You know, AOC and Marjorie Taylor Greene are always going to go viral than my congressman where I grew up in Albany, New York, Paul Tonko. No offense, he's kind of boring. He doesn't go viral, right? There's no kind of extreme point to his views, so it's not going to go as far on the algorithm. And so you have this ability of more extreme views to outcompete less extreme views, diffuse.

0: further, and then more people maybe start adopting that. It represents a new chance for people to donate money. Or I think Donald Trump is the first algorithmic president in the same way that Kennedy was the first TV president. He was famously kind of elected over Nixon because he looked more photogenic. And I think Donald Trump is the more memeable president. And if photogenic candidates were good on TV, memeable presidents are good for algorithms.
1: I mean, one illustration I think of how, just back to Charlie Kirk, how this can play out in real life. I had a conversation with a friend, a mom, who said to me, I hate to admit it, I had not heard of Charlie Kirk. But I asked my 14-year-old son if he had, and he said, duh, mom, of course I have. I'm a white 14-year-old kid on social media. I'm targeted exactly by them. Of course I've seen his videos. The fact that he understood what he was getting and why he was getting it. Do you think that the younger generation is more savvy, and are they questioning what the information that they're getting because they are thinking about the medium?
0: Yes, I actually have so much optimism for the younger generation. I actually think older generations are maybe more concerningly illiterate of the new medium. The first people to get tricked by slop were boomers on Facebook, and there was like a shrimp Jesus that went viral. I think young people generally have a decent understanding of, oh, this could be AI, this might not be real, or like, this is the algorithm, and the algorithm is not necessarily showing me what I want. When people engage less with new media, they are less aware of how some things are fake or overrepresented. But yes, definitely it is still a pipeline for younger people to get radicalized. A lot of this comes directly out of extreme ideology built on 4chan.
2: Some of the linguistic communities created by the algorithm can be actively harmful. Many younger people have started using the suffix pilled to mean convinced into a lifestyle. If I recently discovered that I really like eating burritos, for example, I can say, I'm so burrito-pilled. But that word was formed through analogy with black-pilled, a term meaning convinced into incel ideology. Now, incels are a dangerous, misogynistic group, and yet somehow the vocabulary is filtering into Gen Z slang because the algorithm gave these hate groups a space. And again, many people don't even know where it came from. But for the few people who might be interested in the underlying idea, it's now more accessible to them because of the way that slang spreads on the internet.
1: What do you think that means? You just said you were an optimist for younger generation, but after hearing you say that, I worry a lot.
0: I'm an optimist for younger generations having literacy about this stuff. I am not an optimist in terms of algorithms and how they impact our culture. I do want to draw that distinction between language and culture because I sort of comment on both a lot. And I think language is fine, and there's nothing wrong with individual words. They're never brain rot. I do think the same way as Chai and Tea, language points us towards greater cultural shifts. You see a lot of words coming from that 4chan manosphere space, and we should be paying attention to why are these words coming out of that space. It's because that space is good at creating memes that export their ideology, and sometimes their ideology is very intertwined with far-right ideas and aesthetics. And yeah, that's kind of a problem of algorithms themselves, how they push extreme perspectives. What I said earlier about mixing media, I really hope that we come to realize as a culture that we should not just be relying on algorithms for our news, but also, you know, mainstream news has its own biases. It's good to get news from as many places as possible and build a greater picture of reality. It's good to build your stories of who people are through in-person connections as well, because algorithms are going to show you a flattened representation of what society is.
2: I do think we should be aware. We should be aware when the way we're talking may have been conditioned by the algorithm. We should be aware when the words we're using may have been engineered to sell us things. We should be aware when our language regurgitates extremist rhetoric, and we should be aware when that language can be used to harm other people. We should be aware of etymology in general because it helps us better understand who we are today. We should be aware. And with that, I have just one final piece of slang for you. It's a common phrase used by younger people when we finish a long-winded explanation of something. Thanks for coming to my TED Talk.
1: That was Adam Alexic. He's the author of AlgoSpeak, How Social Media is Transforming the Future of Language. 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Thank you so much for listening to our show today. If you enjoyed it, leave us a comment. What words are you using? 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You can do that on Spotify or email us at tedradiohour@npr.org. We love hearing from you. This episode was produced by Matthew Cloutier and edited by Sanaz Meshkinpour and me. Our production staff at NPR also includes James Delahousie, Rachel Faulkner-White, Katie Monteleone, Fiona Guerin, Harsha Nahada, and Phoebe Lett. Our executive producer is Irene Noguchi. Our audio engineers were Damian Herring and Gilly Moon. Our theme music was written by Ramtin Arablouei. Our partners at TED are Chris Anderson, Roxanne Hilash, and Daniela Balarezzo. I'm Manoush Zomorodi, and you've been listening to the TED Radio Hour from NPR.
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4: Weekend All Things Considered is up in just a minute. Steve Herrera is here for his last traffic report for the day. Something in Sunnyvale, Steve?
5: Yeah, this time around, we're heading to the South Bay, southbound 101. Just before 237, I see a three-car pileup impacting the three left lanes. A problem in Vallejo, westbound 80 at Redwood Street. A two-vehicle wreck taking away the right lane. San Francisco, northbound and southbound 101 is reduced to two lanes from Cesar Chavez to 17th Street, reopening tomorrow at 6 a.m. Steve Herrera, Ford KQED.
4: 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I'm Sandy Althaus. Good afternoon. 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
7: A cafe owner in Kyiv talks about creating community amid regular Russian bombardments. For August 23rd, 2026, this is All Things Considered from NPR News. I'm Danielle Kurtzleben. Coming up, amid all the U.S.'s international disputes, is the world order crumbling?
8: Geopolitics is a bit like a marriage which has gone wrong. The things which brought them together in the good times become the tools that they used to hurt each other in the bad times.
7: Plus, how climate change is uncovering new archaeological finds and then destroying them. And comedian Alice Chan on how she channels the brutal honesty of children.
9: Because I'm always around my kids, I'm hearing these no-filter questions and comments. So it's very hard for me to decipher sometimes what's appropriate and what's not appropriate.
7: 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First News.
10: Live from NPR News in Washington, I'm Dan Ronan. Middle East oil exporters are racing to build pipelines to bypass the Strait of Hormuz, where shipping is stalled due to the U.S.-Iran war. NPR's Jana Roff reports.
11: U.S. Treasury Secretary Scott Bessent says the Strait of Hormuz will become irrelevant in the next 2 years as new pipelines are built. But that's not how energy analysts see it.
12: Irrelevant is way too strong and overstated.
11: That's Robert McNally, a former energy advisor in President George W. Bush's administration. He and others say it will take several years for the biggest projects in Saudi Arabia and Iraq to be finished, and that pipelines will still be in firing range of Iran. And they say pipelines won't solve the problem of transporting liquid natural gas or shipping commodities such as fertilizer, where disruptions have already led to higher global food prices. Jane Arraf, NPR News, Amman.
10: The U.S. cattle industry is reacting to the Trump administration plan to bring in 300,000 metric tons of imported beef with reduced tariffs for 90 days. It's aimed at temporarily lowering beef prices for consumers. Texas Public Radio's Jerry Clayton reports.
13: The plan, which was announced late last week, has been mostly met with skepticism from